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1: This is IdeaStream Public Media. Good morning. I'm Samson Alba. Thanks so much for tuning in early on this Wednesday. Coming up on Morning Edition, hear from the host of the popular series Recess Therapy about his new book. It's called How to Grow Up Without Becoming a Grown-Up. 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
2: If you've looked at your grocery receipt lately and thought, I just spent how much? You're not alone. Americans are feeling the pinch as grocery prices see their biggest spike in 50 years. Some are dipping into their savings or going into credit card debt to put food on the table. Grocery sticker shock. Next time on 1A.
1: 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That's blocking the right lane. We did have an early broken down vehicle near Akron that was on I-77 southbound right at 277 over in the right shoulder. It doesn't look like it's causing any issues right now. No early accidents reported, so that's good news. In Parma, we still have a road closed due to a water main break from yesterday. Ridge Road remains closed between Solington Drive and Pelham Drive. The forecast is going to be mostly sunny and warm, a high of 87 degrees. We do have a chance of some scattered thunderstorms coming this afternoon, so maybe take your raincoat with you just in case. Heading into tonight, partly cloudy, temperatures dropping into the mid to upper 60s. And then tomorrow on Thursday, more of the same, a high around 86. It's 521.
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0: 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I'm Steve Inskeep.
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1: This is IdeaStream Public Media. Good morning, I'm Samson Aubel. Thanks so much for tuning in early on this Wednesday. Coming up next, a new exhibit about Spanish painter Salvador Dali suggests his life and influence needed America in order to become famous. More details in about 2 minutes right here on WKSU.
2: Is Cleveland cursed when it comes to football, I mean? 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I'm Stephanie Haney. Today on The Sound of Ideas, we'll talk with Dave about his book, Cleveland Curse, a novel. Join us for that conversation at 9.
1: Mostly sunny today, a high that could reach 87 degrees. And coming in this afternoon, a chance of some scattered thunderstorms. So take your umbrella with you and your raincoat just in case. And then heading into tonight, partly cloudy skies, temperatures dropping into the mid to upper 60s. Tomorrow on Thursday, more of the same. Sunny, a high around 86 degrees. And then in the afternoon, another slight chance of more showers and thunderstorms. Looks like more rain is highly likely to move in as we get into the end of the week here. Looking at the current temperatures around the region right now in Cleveland, 70 degrees. Right now in Thompson, 68 degrees. And currently in New Philadelphia, 64 degrees. And on the roads early this morning in Parma, Ridge Road still closed between Southington Drive and Pelham Drive due to a broken water main. And then we've got road work on I-71 northbound near Bel Air that's blocking the right lane. 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
3: Good morning, I'm Michelle Martin. Some people have yogurt first thing in the morning, some people must have their coffee. Dan and let you have both with a coffee flavor with actual caffeine. People were obsessed, but for some reason Dan and canceled it this year. People have tried to recreate the recipe to mixed success. One superfan froze 75 cups and now defrosts one a week. The Wall Street Journal reports Dan and will bring it back, but there might be changes, so if you like the original, maybe keep rationing those reserves. It's Morning Edition.
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5: 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I'm Steve Inskeep.
3: And I'm Michelle Martin. Good morning. The surrealist artist Salvador Dali was from Spain, but a new exhibit at the Dali Museum in Tampa Bay argues it was America that made him a celebrity. Kathy Carter from member station WUSF takes us there.
6: Salvador Dali first came to the United States in 1934. When his ship docked in New York Harbor, the press was waiting. As cameras clicked, the artist dramatically untied a painting strapped to his chest, revealing a nude portrait of his wife, Gala. Resting on his shoulders was a pair of lamb chops.
7: So he really came to the United States with a real understanding of mass media and exploited it from day one.
6: Jennifer Cohen is a head curator at the Dali Museum, and she says the nation's 250th birthday is a good time to lean into Dali's ties to America. The artist returned to the U.S. frequently, and for 8 years he lived here full-time after escaping Europe during World War II. Hank Hine, the museum's longtime director, says America offered Dali a fresh canvas for his wild imagination.
8: He loved the possibilities, the energy, the resources. All these things were so antithetical to the life in Europe. So he was thrilled by America.
6: Dali turned up in museum shows, on Broadway as a costume designer, and in storefronts along New York's Fifth Avenue. A Dali-designed window display for the department store Bonwit Teller in 1939 included a mannequin with a head made of roses and an early prototype of his now-famous lobster telephone. By the 1950s, Dali was seemingly everywhere in American pop culture. In the exhibit, videos show his TV appearances, from late-night talk shows to the guessing game, What's My Line?
9: Have you a mustache that is rather well known? In fact, could you be almost caricatured just by that?
10: Yes.
9: Oh, well, thank you, Arlene. Are you Salvador Dali?
11: Salvador Dali is right.
6: And he was a much-used pitch man selling products from Alka-Seltzer to an airline.
12: Whitey Ford and his new friend Salvador Dali always fly Braniff. They like our food, they like our style, and they like to be on time.
10: When you got it, flaunt it.
13: Tell him, Dali, baby.
6: The artist also conquered Hollywood and worked with Alfred Hitchcock and Walt Disney. While living for a time in California, Dali and Gala often threw extravagant surrealist dinner parties, as reported in this 1941 newsreel.
14: A puzzled guest, Bob Hope, sees the fish course served in satin slippers. Presumably, the fish is soul.
6: For roughly four decades, Dali lived at the St. Regis Hotel in New York City during annual months-long stays. He continued to paint here until failing health marked his return to Spain in the 1980s. Today, Dali remains one of the art world's most famous figures. Museum Director Hein says that's thanks to a pair of influences. One, his wife Gala, and the other, the United States.
8: And without those two, he would have been a moderately respected landscape painter in the coast of Spain, seen by very few people.
6: Now the largest collection of Dali's paintings outside of Europe is in St. Petersburg, and as guests exit the show, they can see one of Dali's sentiments painted in big, bold letters. It reads, "Only America had enough fresh intelligence and available energy to fulfill my hypertrophic self." For NPR News, I'm Kathy Carter in St. Petersburg, Florida.

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1: And this is WKSU IdeaStream Public Media. Good morning. I'm Andrew Meyer, in for Amy Eddings today. Thanks so much for being with us on this Wednesday. This summer, swarms of mayflies have blanketed driveways across Northwest Ohio.
2: They're more than simply a nuisance, but instead an ally in the struggle for cleaner water.
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4: Is Cleveland cursed? 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I'm Stephanie Haney. Today on The Sound of Ideas, we'll talk with Dave about his book, Cleveland Curse, a novel. 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
1: Time now for another check of the morning commute. Samson Abel, what's the latest?
5: Andrew, so far, so good this morning. We're still not seeing any reported accidents out on the major freeways or major state routes. Checking out cameras in the Akron area, everything looks to be running smoothly. Near Cleveland, some of the expected slowdowns getting into downtown, a little bit of heavy traffic along 90 eastbound over the bridge, but nothing too significant right now. So if you are about to head out the door, you should be right on time. Notably, we do have a road still closed in Parma due to a water main break. It is Ridge Road. And it remains closed between Southington Drive and Pelham Drive.
1: Thank you very much, Samson. Taking a look at the forecast for Northeast Ohio, there's a chance of showers and thunderstorms this afternoon, but otherwise should be a nice day, if not a hot one. Mostly sunny skies on tap with a high near 90. Chance of showers and thunderstorms in the evening tonight. The low will be in the upper 60s. Tomorrow is a repeat of today with a high again near 90. And looking ahead towards Friday, showers are likely, maybe a thunderstorm. The high will be in the mid-80s. Currently in the region, it's 70 degrees in Cleveland, 66 in Akron, 65 in New Philadelphia. This is WKSU. The time is 6:45.
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4: Today from the Ohio Newsroom, the return of the Mayflies.
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4: Today from the Ohio Newsroom takes you around the state, connecting you with news and neighbors from all over Ohio. I'm Kendall Crawford. In 2014, toxic algal blooms caused a water crisis in Toledo. Since then, Lake Erie has been at the forefront of the conversation about preserving freshwater resources. Advocates across the state track its health through water sampling. But as MidStory's Yaffa Siegel reports for the Ohio Newsroom, a tiny bug can also reveal a lot about the lake.
8: Summers near Lake Erie bring company. Swarms of mayflies cling to your windshield and blanket your driveway. These little guys are an iconic harbinger of Midwest summer and an important indicator species. Mayfly swarms have been observed across Northwest Ohio this season, and experts say that is a good sign for the region's freshwater.
9: So when we're seeing them, we have the indication that they emerge from a healthy ecosystem.
8: That's Autumn Moore, the Northwest Ohio Stream Quality Monitoring Coordinator for the Ohio Scenic Rivers Program. She says the life cycle of the mayfly relies on specific freshwater conditions, but maintaining a healthy lake isn't easy. As industrialization ramped up after World War II, Lake Erie was a dumping ground for industrial and agricultural waste from cities like Toledo, Cleveland, and Buffalo. By the mid-century, it was a toxic swamp, overflowing with nutrients that triggered harmful algal blooms and spelled disaster for mayflies. That's because the first 2 years of the mayfly's life cycle are spent underwater as nymphs. According to mayfly expert Moore, in order to survive to winged adulthood, the nymph's habitat has to meet certain conditions.
9: The mayflies are one of the more sensitive indicator species that we work with. We work with all sorts of critters. The mayflies are quite particular. They require a lot of oxygen. They also are not very tolerant of pollution, so they need pretty clean water to be able to survive.
8: Algal blooms create pockets without oxygen called dead zones that are uninhabitable for mayfly nymphs. So, by 1953, mayflies were considered locally extinct in the western basin of Lake Erie. At the time, the loss went largely unrecorded. Around the 60s and 70s, the U.S. EPA was established, and with it came the 1972 Great Lakes Water Quality Agreement between the U.S. and Canada. This was one of the first major international agreements explicitly designed to tackle ecosystem pollution, and heavily degraded Lake Erie was at the top of the list. By the 90s, the lake had recovered, and so had the mayflies. But an entire generation had grown up without these insects, and the sudden, massive swarms caught people off guard.
9: People didn't really know what they were when these big hatches started happening again. They had to ask the old timers because they were the only ones that remembered it. And so from that time in the 90s to now, those hatches have increased quite a bit compared to what they were.
8: Giant swarms of bugs emerging from the lake might seem less like an environmental victory and more like something out of a Hitchcock movie. But Dr. Christine Mayer, a professor of ecology at the University of Toledo, wants people to know that these creatures are completely harmless. Embodying a live fast, die young philosophy, the mayflies only live for around 2 days, during which their only responsibility is to mate. They have no need to eat, so they don't even have mouths.
0: They can't harm you. All they can do is pile up and be stinky in your driveway.
8: And when the 48-hour party is over, the mayflies start to die off in unison. As piles of them carpet the pavement, it can be easy to be annoyed. But to Chase Fleece, an environmental historian at Bowling Green State University, this abundance of mayflies is something to be thankful for.
2: We should be grateful to the mayflies. They're more than simply a nuisance, but instead an ally in the struggle for cleaner water.
8: Fleece said that this year's mayfly swarms are a visible reminder of the progress we've made for the health of the Great Lakes.
2: Today, mayfly populations are strong, but if the environmental history of the Great Lakes tells us anything, it's that we cannot be complacent in the notion that these improved conditions will prevail forever.
8: So, the next time you find yourself sweeping thousands of tiny bugs off your porch, try not to complain too much. It means the lake is going strong. For Midstory in the Ohio Newsroom, I'm Yaffa Siegel.
4: That's all today from the Ohio Newsroom. We'll talk with you tomorrow.
1: 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Good morning. I'm Andrew Meyer. Thanks for being with us. The Marketplace Morning Report is coming up next.
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11: Wildfires continue to tear through Northeast Washington State. We'll hear from a Spokane resident whose house and everything in it is gone. Next time, Here and Now.
1: 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Forecast for this afternoon. For today, we're expecting mostly sunny skies, but when we do get to the afternoon, there is a chance for showers and thunderstorms. It's going to be a hot one. The high near 90 degrees. 70 degrees in Cleveland, currently clear skies. 66 in Akron.
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12: From Marketplace in Washington, New York, I'm Kimberly Adams. Later this morning, we'll get a reading on service sector activity in July from the Institute for Supply Management. Some data from earlier this week shows the rest of the world has been buying more American services. That's according to a report out yesterday from the U.S. Department of Commerce. Service exports went up $1.1 billion in June from the month before. Marketplace's Stephanie Hughes looks at what's going on.
14: Remember all those Scots who visited Boston for the World Cup? They wore kilts, drank a bunch of beer, and also helped drive up U.S. service exports.
15: We welcomed a lot of tourists from overseas, and that's a good thing.
14: Mary Lovely is a senior fellow at the Peterson Institute for International Economics. When people from abroad visit the U.S. and stay in hotels and buy tickets to soccer games, that's considered an export because people from other countries are consuming our services. And that popped in June. But Lovely points out this bucks a recent trend. Last year, the U.S. saw a drop in international visitors.
15: You know, the United States has always been a real tourist attraction for obvious reasons, right? We've got great things to see and do here. But the sense of America as being a welcoming place, I think, has changed.
14: Another driver of service export growth in June, financial services, which includes things like underwriting, money management, and advising. Cornell economics professor Nancy Chow says that's part of a longer-term trend.
16: Really a reflection of the fact that the U.S. export what it knows, right?
14: Financial services are an industry the U.S. is famous for. It's one of the reasons the U.S. actually has an overall trade surplus for services, meaning we sell more of them than we buy. I'm Stephanie Hughes for Marketplace.
12: Let's do the numbers. The FTSE in London is up 5 points, basically flat. Dow, S&P, and NASDAQ futures are mixed in the 0 to 0.4% range, with the Dow future up 176 points. The 10-year Treasury yield is down at 4.62%. There's a lot happening in the global economy. Listen later to my colleague Kai Rizdal for today's developments on many public radio stations or at marketplace.org.
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12: Music streamer Spotify released its latest quarterly results yesterday, reporting 300 million premium subscribers and 14% revenue growth. The company also pointed to rising costs tied to AI-powered features. The music industry is wrestling with the best way to incorporate and acknowledge artificial intelligence in the business. AI tools are one thing, but what about AI-generated music or AI-generated artists? Last summer, a rock band called The Velvet Sundown reached viral streaming success on Spotify with their song Dust on the Wind. Both the band and the song were generated by AI. Now, a year later, record labels are proposing new guidelines on how music generated by artificial intelligence should be treated. Joining us to discuss is Dan Runcie, founder of Trapital, a music and entertainment research group. Dan, welcome.
17: Thanks for having me.
12: So what are the record labels proposing in terms of how the industry should be handling music made by AI?
17: So last week, Wednesday, there was this coalition led by three of the biggest music companies in the world, Universal Music Group, Sony, and Warner, and a few others as well. And they proposed that any music recording that involves the use of generative AI, and if it needs to qualify for any charts, has to meet three conditions. First, the service has to use properly authorized and lawful music. Second, it needs to be substantially human-made. And then third, the activity can't raise chart manipulations or any type of fraud concerns.
12: Tell me more about this idea of blocking songs that have concerns around raising stream or chart manipulation concerns.
17: The fact that AI has now increased the amount of music that is uploaded to these streaming platforms considerably, it now increases the risk, and we've seen that reflected in the data. There's one streaming company called Deezer, and Deezer had reported recently that 90,000 tracks that are uploaded to its service daily, nearly half of the tracks that it has, are AI, generative AI music, and a majority of those were fraudulent tracks. And I've heard enough from others in the industry that if you can assume that these facts are true about Deezer, then that likely is similar to some of the other streaming platforms that we've seen. To be clear, a lot of these tracks aren't being listened to, but these are all measures to try to fix that problem.
12: Yeah, I imagine it makes it harder to find real music by real humans.
17: It does. And if I could say, because this does tie into that second point, the substantially human-made, this has been one of the pain points, because what counts as substantially human made is a very gray area. And I think it was intentionally left gray with these measures, because on one hand, they're still trying to figure it out, and it's hard to be precise when we're building the plane as we're flying it. But still, this represents how tangled this challenge really is.
12: So the record labels have made this request slash demand about how AI music should be handled when it comes to charts or considerations. But who actually gets to decide whether or not these are the rules that we're going to follow?
17: It goes through a few stages. So at least what we've seen publicly so far, the record labels have this coalition that put it forward. There's also one of the influential bodies in the industry called the IFPI, and they recently had adopted these rules as well. But I think what you would specifically wait to see is the charts themselves. Charts matter a lot to this industry. Record labels and the artists themselves put a considerable amount of marketing dollars to have a number one or to have a number two or to make sure that they're on the top of the charts. So anything that is a threat is something that they do put focus on. And Billboard charts, for instance, which of course is powered by the Luminate data, if we see these charts then adopting those principles moving forward, that's where it really impacts things, at least for that particular aspect.
12: Dan Runcie is the founder of Trapital, a music and entertainment research group. Dan, thank you so much.
17: Kimberly, thanks for having me.
12: And in New York, I'm Kimberly Adams with the Marketplace Morning Report from APM, American Public Media.
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19: Good morning. The Democratic primary for a Michigan Senate seat is too close to call. A progressive candidate narrowly leads a sitting member of Congress. For Democrats, so much depends on the result. It's Morning Edition from NPR News. The House Ethics Committee is investigating Republican Congressman Max Miller over allegations of domestic abuse. I'm Steve Inskeep.
20: And I'm Michelle Martin. His former father-in-law is Senator Bernie Moreno, who says Miller should not hold elected office. Also, the creator of a web show that turns the microphone on kids lays out how to grow up without becoming a grown-up. It is Wednesday, August 5th. On this day in 1964, the White House released transcripts of President Nixon talking about using the CIA to get in the way of the Watergate investigation. He resigned 3 days later. News is next.
21: Live from NPR News in Washington, I'm Windsor Johnston. Iran says it's getting closer to an agreement with Oman to temporarily open the Strait of Hormuz. NPR's Hadil Al-Shalchi reports Qatari and U.S. officials are citing progress in a broader deal to reopen the waterway.
22: Qatar's foreign ministry said that talks on reopening the Strait of Hormuz were in the, quote, very progressive stages, and that a draft was being circulated among parties. It said that no deal has been reached yet. Secretary of State Marco Rubio said that there were, quote, progress in talks, but not finality yet. Iran and Oman said they were getting close to their own deal to temporarily open the strait. Iranian officials said they would use an intermediate route whereby ships enter the Persian Gulf using an Iranian-controlled route and exit using an Omani-controlled one. The Iranian foreign ministry said a deal was contingent on the U.S. lifting its blockade on Iranian ports. Hadil Al-Shalchi, NPR News, Istanbul.
21: The Democratic Senate primary in Michigan is emerging as a test of the party's progressive wing. Former state health director Abdul El-Sayed appears to be poised for a win, though the race has not yet been called. Meanwhile, the race for the Democratic nomination for Michigan governor is now set. Quinn Kleinfelter of member station WDET reports.
5: The president was unhappy. Congressman John James decided to leave the GOP's razor-thin House majority to run for governor. He eventually endorsed James over Perry Johnson, who campaigned as a Trump-esque outsider businessman. But James says his primary victory marks the start of a fight against a Democratic Party veering too far from the mainstream.
6: We offer freedom, they offer socialism. We offer change, they offer continued decline. We offer common sense, they offer crazy.
5: James faces Democrat Jocelyn Benson, Michigan's Secretary of State, who is a kind of heir apparent to term-limited Governor Gretchen Whitmer. For NPR News, I'm Quinn Kleinfelter in Detroit.
21: President Trump is in Las Vegas today, where he's expected to highlight his economic agenda and drum up support for Republican candidates ahead of the midterms. The White House says Trump will promote his tax and manufacturing policies while arguing Republicans are better positioned to tackle inflation and high living costs. The FDA could decide today whether to approve the first flu vaccine that uses mRNA technology. NPR's Rob Stein reports it was developed by Moderna.
7: Moderna tested the vaccine in more than 40,000 people and found that, number one, it looks safe, and number two, it appears to produce stronger protection than traditional flu vaccines in people age 50 and older. Based on that, independent FDA advisors voted unanimously in June to recommend that the FDA approve Emflusiva.
21: NPR's Rob Stein reporting. This is NPR News.
1: Local news now from WKSU, IdeaStream Public Media. I'm Andrew Meyer. The House Ethics Committee has opened an investigation into Northeast Ohio Republican Congressman Max Miller after he asked the panel to review domestic abuse allegations made by his ex-wife. Within hours of Miller's request, the committee announced it would investigate whether he violated House rules through alleged domestic abuse or illegal drug use. The committee says opening an investigation does not mean any wrongdoing has been found. Miller has denied the allegations and says he wants to clear his name. He's facing growing calls to resign, including from Ohio Senator Bernie Moreno, his former father-in-law. Cuyahoga County voters will be asked to increase their property taxes to fund social services agencies for the next 10 years. Council approved putting the increase for Health and Human Services on the November ballot at their meeting last night, but Councilmember Martin Sweeney questioned whether there's a campaign ready to convince voters.
23: All the oxygen is going to be taken out with a contentious Senate race, a contentious governor's race, and a contentious race for Congress in the 7th District that some of us are participating in.
1: Council President Dale Miller says some of the groundwork has begun, including fundraising and polling, but it has started later than usual. The increase would cost the average homeowner in Cuyahoga County about $200 per year. After a weekend of social media teasers, Cleveland's expansion WNBA team unveiled its name and logo at an event at Rocket Arena yesterday. IdeaStream Public Media's Christian Petrella has more.
24: The team will be known as the Cleveland Sirens, paying homage to Lake Erie while reflecting the progress and momentum being created in both Cleveland and the WNBA, said President of Basketball and Business Operations Allison Howard.
25: We went through a ton of market research. We had focus groups, we had surveys, and many, many conversations in the community. And all of those conversations just kept validating that Sirens was it.
24: The team will debut in 2028. The former Cleveland Rockers folded in 2003. Christian Petrilla, IdeaStream Public Media.
1: 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Consumer advocates oppose the proposal, arguing much of the increase would come through a fixed monthly charge. 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
1: Time now for that next check of the morning commute. Samson Abel, what's the latest out there?
27: Andrew, it still looks like a pretty smooth commute this morning. Still no reported accidents out on the major roads. We do have a road closed in Parma still due to a water main break from earlier this week. Ridge Road closed between Salington Drive and Pelham Drive.
1: Thank you, Samson. The forecast today, chance of showers and thunderstorms in the afternoon. Otherwise, it'll be mostly sunny. The high near 90 degrees. Right now, it is 66 and cloudy in Akron. It's 70 in Cleveland, 66 in Canton.
20: It's Morning Edition from NPR News. I'm Michelle Martin.
19: And I'm Steve Inskeep. Voters took part in primaries in five states yesterday, but in the most closely watched Democratic primary, the results are still coming in.
20: In Michigan, the progressive candidate Abdul El-Sayed has a narrow lead over Congresswoman Haley Stevens, who's described as more moderate. The winner will advance to compete for a Senate seat that is seen as a must-win if Democrats want to take control of the chamber.
19: NPR senior political correspondent Tamara Keith is with us as the results come in. Tam, good morning.
0: Good morning.
19: Okay, Michigan Senate primary, we've been talking about it here. It was seen as the ultimate swing state test. Do Democrats go with a moderate or a more progressive person? Where does it stand?
0: It's a lot closer than many were expecting. As it stands now, El-Sayed, an epidemiologist and former public health official, is ahead. But the fact that it is this close, with massive sums spent on ads to boost Stevens, means that the far left of the Democratic Party is ascendant. But like the left-right progressive-moderate ideological spectrum doesn't quite capture it. It's also insiders versus outsiders, play-it-safe establishment versus candidates who see their role is disrupting the system. And the mood in the country and among Democratic voters is very different from what it was during the first Trump midterm in 2018, when moderate Democrats were seen as the solution. This time, Democratic primary voters blame their own party's establishment for Trump's win.
19: Well, now Democrats are desperate to win in November. So what do these results mean for that?
0: No matter who comes out ahead, Democrats are going to have a lot of repair work to do. That primary was so bitter, it left some voters saying they simply couldn't stomach a vote for the other candidate in November. The Republicans selected former Congressman Mike Rogers. He was endorsed by President Trump and cleared the field. Republicans see this as a key pickup opportunity in what could be a difficult year for them. But Rogers is an insider running in a year when the anti-establishment mood is strong, and he'll have to overcome the headwinds created by an unpopular president.
19: Okay, as we wait for the results in Michigan, what other races are you watching?
0: Well, Michigan's 7th congressional district is the only true toss-up House seat in the state. It's a real swing district. Democrats picked William Lawrence. He's the progressive outsider in that race. He argued that playing it safe was the real electability risk, and now that'll be put to the test. But in Washington state, Congresswoman Marie Glusenkamp-Perez was able to fend off a progressive challenger.
19: Tam, I want to ask about one other thing. Israel is an issue for Democrats in primaries, their attitude toward Israel. Outside spending is a big deal, including groups connected to AIPAC, the American-Israel Public Affairs Committee. What do last night's results tell us about the results of that spending?
0: Well, as we know, we're still waiting for the result in Michigan. But the American Democracy Project, which is linked to the pro-Israel lobbying group AIPAC, spent $32 million on ads to support Haley Stevens there. That's according to the tracking firm Ad Impact. So if she doesn't pull it out, that would be a massive defeat for them. But in Missouri's 1st congressional district, where that AIPAC-linked group was also the biggest ad spender, the AIPAC-favored candidate Congressman Wesley Bell easily defeated former Congresswoman Cori Bush in a rematch. She has been outspoken in her opposition to Israel. So what we can say for sure is that AIPAC has spent a ton of money on Democratic primaries this cycle, and the results have been mixed at best.
19: Tam, thanks so much. We'll call you back when we know more about Michigan.
0: I'll be here.
19: NPR's Tamara Keith.
20: Let's talk a bit more about Michigan, one of the biggest primary elections this year, because, as we said, the outcome of that race in November could help determine the balance of power in the Senate. Republicans currently hold 53 out of 100 seats there. Michigan State University Professor of Political Science Matt Grossman is with us for this. Good morning.
2: Good morning.
20: So as we just said, those results are still inconclusive at this hour, but the race remains really close, and I'm guessing much closer than either El-Sayed or Stevens camps would have liked. I'm thinking this might be surprising to both parties because huge sums, as we just heard, were spent on Stevens' campaign by the outside groups. But El-Sayed's polls in the last few days showed a fairly comfortable margin for him. So what do you make of the fact that it's as close as it is at this hour?
2: Well, polling in Senate primaries does have considerable air, and that was true last night, regardless of the final result. Part of that is that enthusiasm on the ground and online might actually be a sign that the polling respondents are not necessarily representative of the broader population.
4: Hmm. You know, this primary fight was pretty bare knuckles on all platforms, you know, in the debate, social media. Is that the norm right now? Was that because it's an open seat, or are there other factors at play here?
2: Well, this was a one-on-one contrast between the left and the center of the party, between candidates that were very well differentiated on Israel-Palestine. And so it kind of brought out all of those acrimonious positions. But it is worth noting that Jocelyn Benson cruised to victory in the Democratic primary for governor. She's a more normie Democrat. So a lot of people went in voting for El-Sayed and Benson, you know, without necessarily any complications.
4: That's interesting. What do you make of that?
2: Well, it just means that the candidates matter. You know, the Democratic leadership tried to recruit Gretchen Whitmer for this Senate seat, and that would have been a far different primary than they got with Haley Stevens.
4: Hmm. Do you have a sense of what this may portend? Obviously, we don't know who the nominee is going to be yet, but what this may portend for the coming general election fight against Republican Mike Rogers, who consolidated early and the president's behind him.
2: Mike Rogers is happy because the Democrats are divided and he comes in united. The results also mean that the National Republicans are going to spend a lot of money in Michigan and make this a top-tier race rather than a second-tier race and really view it as a potential pickup opportunity.
4: I mean, what about that outside spending? As we've heard, the Senate contest saw a lot of outside spending. Stevens received, what, about $60 million, more than half of that amount from the American Israel Public Affairs Committee. How do people in Michigan feel about this?
2: Well, it certainly was a live issue in the race. It was something that El-Sayed brought up regularly. But it should also be taken as a sign that money in politics matters, but is not everything. On the Republican gubernatorial primary, the winner was also outspent substantially by Perry Johnson, a self-funded candidate. So sometimes you can't fully overcome a deficit with voters by spending more money.
4: So let me ask you about a decisive win in Michigan's 7th congressional district. The nomination went to William Lawrence, a climate activist. He's one of the candidates backed by Senator Bernie Sanders. How do you assess his win?
2: Yeah, this was a very interesting race that was sleepy for a while and then became a big victory for the Bernie side in a true toss-up district. This is Alyssa Slotkin's former district. It's also Mike Rogers' former district. So it is expected to be close in the general. And what happened here was that the Democrats weren't able to recruit either of the state senators to run for this district. Instead, they recruited two out-of-state or out-of-district candidates who fought it out in the sort of moderate establishment lane, really allowing progressive William Lawrence to build a reputation on the ground as the local candidate with a lot of grassroots support, and that carried him through. The other odd dynamic was that Alyssa Slotkin endorsed the third place candidate in the race, failing to make consolidation possible against him.
4: It sounds fascinating. I guess endorsements don't mean as much as they used to.
2: Well, if you can get everyone behind the mainstream candidate early, like they did with Jocelyn Benson in the governor's race, it matters. But it can't overcome a deficit at the end.
4: That is Michigan State University Professor of Political Science Matt Grossman. Professor Grossman, thank you.
2: Thank you.
19: Here's a financial update on Elon Musk's SpaceX. Revenues are up for the rocket company, according to the first quarterly report since a record IPO in June. Losses are down, but they're still losses, not profits. The company is spending heavily on artificial intelligence, and investors are not sure what it's worth. Here's NPR's John Ruich.
8: Elon Musk, as you might expect, is not unsure what his company is worth. Here he is praising his staff on an earnings call after the results yesterday.
9: The SpaceX team is solving some of the hardest engineering problems in the history of humanity. And I think the team is succeeding.
8: He says SpaceX is growing the user base of its Starlink satellite system, and it could deliver a majority of the world's internet in less than a decade. He also says the company's heavy-lift rocket Starship, which has been hampered by delays, could soon deliver a million or even 10 million tons of payload into orbit each year, including space-based AI data centers.
9: This is not some sort of far future distant thing. We expect to start launching these next year.
8: Musk has never been short on dreams, but investors seem to want more from an unprofitable company whose valuation topped $2 trillion after it went public. The share price, which soared to over $225 at one point, has recently been trading well below its opening day price of $150. And it dropped in after-hours trading following the earnings report. Corey Johnson is chief market strategist at Epistrophe Capital Research.
10: At a certain point, you have to decide whether you're going to do business analysis or you're going to break out the pom-poms and root for companies. And I think that for Elon Musk, more than any CEO in recent memory, people pretend to do business analysis when what they're doing is cheerleading.
8: Demand for shares was boosted around the IPO by a relatively small float or number of shares offered. Later this week, more will flood the market when what's known as a lockup ends, allowing company employees and insiders to sell some shares. Kathleen Curley, a senior research analyst at Georgetown University's Center for Security and Emerging Technology, says there are questions about whether SpaceX can execute on all its plans.
11: I think this could be a period of market adjustment of, you know, finding what is actually the right price for a share of SpaceX.
8: And how that ship lands will be watched closely by other big tech firms thinking about their own IPOs. John Ruwich, NPR News.
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1: 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I'm Andrew Meyer, in for Amy Eddings today. Thanks for being with us. Coming up on Morning Edition, are you looking for tips on how to grow up without becoming a grown-up? That's the focus of a new book by the host of the popular series Recess Therapy. 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
21: I'm Robin Young. In Spokane and other parts of Northeast Washington State, residents are living the horror of ongoing wildfires tearing through communities.
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21: We'll speak with a resident who got out just in time, but he and his family lost everything. 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
1: Here and Now comes your way beginning at noon on WKSU. Time now for that next check on the morning commute. Things have been quiet, relatively speaking, this morning. How are they looking now, Samson?
27: Well, Andrew, we've got a couple issues being reported. An accident on I-480 westbound near West 130th, and then on I-77 southbound near Wallings. We've got multiple broken down vehicles in the shoulder and some debris reported on the road.
1: Thank you, Samson. Forecast when you're heading out for the day. Take an umbrella along just in case. It's going to be mostly sunny, but there's a chance for showers and thunderstorms in the afternoon. The high today will be around 90 degrees. Currently, it is 66. It is cloudy in Akron. 70 in Cleveland, it is 59 in Lorain.
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3: The web series Recess Therapy has brought brief and insightful conversations with children to millions of people.
5: A lot of grown-ups are obsessed with looking young. What do you think about that?
6: If it hurts you, then you probably shouldn't do it. Because, like, even if looking young looks good, if it doesn't feel good, then you probably shouldn't do it.
5: That's crazy good advice.
3: That is show creator and author Julian Shapiro Barnum. And after years of chats just like that one with a wise child who is not named in the video, he's bottled up the advice from kids into a new book called How to Grow Up Without Becoming a Grown-Up. You argue that adults would be a lot happier if they acted just like children.
5: So I firmly do believe this, that I think we all look at kids and envy their freedoms. Once you're a grown-up, you can look back and see how freely kids feel their emotions, how amazing kids are at making new friends, how free their imagination is. And so what the book kind of aims to do is outline all of those little ways that kids do implement their freedoms, and I try to show how we adults could bring them into our day-to-day lives.
3: All right, so let's get into specifics. You have recommendations on how to jumpstart our imagination as adults. How do we do that?
5: Well, you know, kids imagine constantly. They imagine something, and then they play make-believe. They think about what it would be like to be a pirate, and then the next thing you know, they're jumping freedoms. And I try to show how we adults could bring them into our day-to-day lives.
3: All right, so let's get into specifics. You have recommendations on how to jumpstart our imagination.

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1: And this is WKSU IdeaStream Public Media. Good morning. I'm Andrew Meyer. Thanks for being with us. The House Ethics Committee has opened an investigation into Representative Max Miller after he asked for a probe of the domestic abuse allegations that have swirled around his re-election bid.
2: If there's any minimum standard for being an elected official, he fails to meet that minimum basic standard.
1: We'll have more on the investigation from NPR coming up in 5 minutes. 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
4: Live from NPR News in Washington, I'm Dave Mattingly. Michigan's Democratic Senate primary remains too close to call this morning. Progressive candidate Abdul El-Sayed holds a small lead over Congresswoman Haley Stevens, a moderate. In Missouri, former Congresswoman Cori Bush was defeated by Congressman Wesley Bell in the Democratic primary in the state's 1st congressional district. SpaceX is reporting quarterly earnings that beat Wall Street forecasts. The numbers were the company's first since it went public. But NPR's John Ruich says SpaceX also spent heavily on artificial intelligence and research and development, and that sent its share price lower.
5: Investors piled in and propelled SpaceX to the world's biggest initial public offering in June, pushing the share price up. But it's fallen sharply since. Still, on an earnings call, Elon Musk put a positive spin on the company's progress in satellite communications, AI, and the development of a reusable heavy lift rocket.
6: The SpaceX team is solving some of the hardest engineering problems in the history of humanity, and I think the team is succeeding.
5: Subscriptions to its satellite internet arm Starlink doubled to $12 million with growing income, but the company remains unprofitable, reporting a loss of more than $500 million during the quarter, with capital expenditures nearly doubling from the prior quarter. John Ruich, NPR News.
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1: Local news now from WKSU, IdeaStream Public Media. I'm Andrew Meyer. Ohio has reported more than 4,000 cases now of cyclosporiasis as of the end of July. State House correspondent Joe Ingles has details from yesterday's health briefing.
7: Dr. Bruce Vanderhoff says cases of cyclosporiasis, the parasite that causes diarrhea, are growing quickly.
8: It can strike anyone. And this is essentially, we can think of it as a foodborne illness.
7: Vanderhoff says it appears the illness is spreading on unwashed vegetables, though there isn't a specific origin yet. He says Ohioans should still eat plenty of fresh vegetables, but wash them thoroughly or cook them fully first. Michigan has had more than 11,000 confirmed cases and 2 deaths. Joe Ingles at the Ohio Public Radio Statehouse News Bureau.
1: Geauga County has confirmed 5 measles cases tied to Ohio's current outbreak, which also includes 2 cases in Ashtabula County and 1 in Tuscarawas County. Anyone who visited the Bloomfield Livestock Auction on July 18th may have been exposed. The auction was also identified as an exposure site in the Ashtabula County cases, along with Sugar Creek Stockyard and Hillcrest Hospital's Adult Emergency Department. Health officials say anyone who is unvaccinated, unsure of their immunity, or develops a fever or rash should contact a healthcare provider. A group of Lakewood parents is celebrating what they call a win for transparency. The Board of Lakewood City Schools has voted to settle a lawsuit around alleged violations of Ohio's Open Meetings Act. IdeaStream Public Media's Connor Morris has more.
9: The settlement means the district must revisit a controversial decision it made last year to repurpose an elementary school as a preschool due to enrollment declining. Anson Hall, a parent with a nonprofit that filed the suit, says the district made hasty decisions and this provides an opportunity to step back.
10: This can be a path forward for the community, for the school district, and hopefully create a better working relationship between the district and the community at large.
9: The district says the settlement does not constitute an admission it violated public meetings law. The settlement does require the district to hold at least 2 new meetings on its facilities plans before any new vote. Connor Morris, IdeaStream Public Media.
1: Mostly sunny skies on tap today, but there is a chance of showers and thunderstorms in the afternoon. It's 7:34.
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11: It's Morning Edition from NPR News. I'm Michelle Martin.
12: And I'm Steve Inskeep. Good morning. The House Ethics Committee is investigating Ohio Republican lawmaker Max Miller. Miller is accused of abusing his ex-wife, Emily Moreno, and his daughter, who's a toddler. He denies these allegations. The accusations amount to a family crisis on Capitol Hill because Miller's former father-in-law is Republican Senator Bernie Moreno. He spoke with reporters yesterday about his daughter.
13: She fears what this guy is capable of. You can't fathom what that makes me feel like when the dad's number one job is to protect your kids.
12: Miller says he has no plans to resign or to stop running for re-election. NPR political reporter Elena Moore has been following all this. Elena, good morning.
14: Good morning.
12: Give me some more details. What are the allegations exactly?
14: Well, a lot of this stems from an ongoing legal battle happening between Miller and his ex-wife over custody of their young daughter. Moreno filed for divorce in 2024, and according to court records, accuses Miller of abuse, alleging he once threw hot water on her, pushed her against a wall, and held a gun to her head. She's also alleging that Miller broke their daughter's collarbone. Over the weekend, Miller responded, saying in a lengthy video on social media that he denied ever abusing his daughter or ex-wife.
15: My former wife is engaging in a pattern of reporting incredible, serious, and destructive allegations with absolutely no evidence.
12: Tricky situation for Republicans, to say the least, with a congressman on one side and a senator on the other. What have Republican leaders said?
14: I mean, not much. Senator Moreno is one of the only Republicans in Congress publicly calling on Miller to resign. Moreno had been pretty quiet for months on this, but spoke up after Miller's, you know, posted that video on social media. Moreno says Miller is a danger to his daughter and granddaughter and that he lacks, quote, basic standards of character required to hold elected office. Miller on Tuesday called for a House ethics investigation to clear his name. And soon after that, Steve, the panel said they were looking into domestic violence and drug use allegations.
12: Oh, interesting that Miller himself asked for the investigation. Yeah. What might the investigation look like?
14: Well, depending on what they find, committee members can do a few things. In some cases, they can refer their investigation to the Department of Justice or state law enforcement. But we've also seen the panel recommend a member be expelled or censured in the past. I mean, just on Monday, we saw the House Ethics Committee censure Republican Congressman Chuck Edwards of North Carolina over allegations that he harassed staffers, which he denies. Though, Steve, just this morning, Edwards has also said he'll no longer run for re-election. But critics of this system argue it does have real limits. Progressive attorney Cheyenne Hunt leads the organization Reckoning Action, which works to combat misogyny in public life.
16: There's really no meaningful transparency into what goes on and how these complaints are evaluated. It's really where, you know, complaints go to die in most cases. They spend months, sometimes years, behind closed doors.
14: And she told me that the overall system is designed with a fundamental flaw, in her view, which is asking lawmakers to police themselves and their colleagues.
12: Because it's an election year, I have to ask about the political implications of all this.
14: Yeah. Well, you know, as for Edwards in North Carolina, Republicans will now need to find a new candidate. And it does create some political trickiness for GOP leaders, given he represents a district that is considered only lean Republican by the Cook Political Report. As for Miller, you know, he represents a seat in Northeast Ohio. It's traditionally been a pretty safe Republican seat. But in a year where Republicans are fighting to keep hold of their slim majority, Miller remaining in the race could boost momentum for Democrats to try and flip the seat. Also, though Miller says he's staying in the race, he doesn't have much time to potentially change his mind, Steve. Ohio Secretary of State Frank LaRose says his office has to finalize candidates for the general election ballot in Ohio by Monday, August 10th.
12: Coming right up. NPR political reporter Elena Moore, thanks.
14: Thanks, Steve.
11: The situation on the border between Spain and Morocco is no longer an emergency. Tens of thousands of people crossed into the Spanish territory of Ceuta last Thursday. Most have now left, but as Terry Schultz reports, there is still a political divide in the European Union.
17: When the population of the Spanish border town of Ceuta on the North African coast nearly doubled in 2 days due to a sudden increase in would-be migrants, it sent a wave of panic throughout the European Union. Would these people get through the Spanish border and enter the rest of Europe? Spoiler, no, they wouldn't. But EU Migration Commissioner Magnus Brunner was keeping a close eye on that.
18: These past few days were, I would say, a test of our European resilience on the one hand and of the security of our external borders.
17: If that sounds like the other 26 countries had rallied behind Spain, think again. Many actually blamed Madrid. That sentiment was toned down by the time EU interior ministers met an emergency session Tuesday. But as the crisis was underway, 22 of the bloc's 27 prime ministers suggested in a hastily drafted letter that a ruling on migrant rights taken by the Spanish Supreme Court on July 8th and the government's decision this year to allow hundreds of thousands of undocumented migrants living in Spain to apply for residency may have encouraged the rush. While Commissioner Brunner acknowledged there's no proof of that.
18: It's not a good signal. Definitely not. It's not a good signal for the rest of Europe.
17: Migration expert Saili Heinikoski with the Finnish Institute of International Affairs has her own ideas about what's not good for Europe. The instinct by some EU member states to suspend visa-free travel with Spain, as Italy did, even though none of the incoming migrants made it through Ceuta's own border protection to travel onward.
19: That was really, really surprising and I think very detrimental for the EU as a whole.
17: Even Heinokoski's native Finland, the EU country furthest from Ceuta, immediately said it would reinforce its borders when the crossing started. Heinokoski also noted Finland has itself experienced migration manipulation on its border with Russia. She says upcoming elections in many countries are making migration issues even more politically charged than usual.
19: It tells about the whole political situation in the EU at the moment that it benefits the far right. They use it for their own political purposes.
17: Michelle Lavoie is the director of the Brussels-based Platform for International Cooperation on Undocumented Migrants. She says research has disproven the argument that regularization of migrants creates a pull factor, and the fact that at least 80 people died in the Ceuta incident underscores the need for more legal pathways for people to enter Europe.
20: People dying while trying to come in is really what the focus should be. Why are people ready to risk their lives?
17: Discussing ways to bring people in is much less politically popular at the moment than how to better keep them out, which was the top priority of the EU meeting Tuesday. And with the Spanish government outraged at how it was treated by most of its EU counterparts, there are fences to mend in more ways than one. For NPR News, I'm Terry Schultz in Helsinki.
11: This is NPR News.
1: And this is WKSU, IdeaStream Public Media. Good morning. I'm Andrew Meyer in for Amy Eddings today. Thank you so much for being with us on this Wednesday. The Guardians made bold moves ahead of Monday's trade deadline that our sports commentator Terry Pluto says sent a message to the clubhouse.
21: Look, guys, we have a chance to win this division, and we brought you some help.
1: Pluto breaks down the moves and why the Guardians decided to act now, coming up on The View from Pluto. That is coming up in a couple of minutes here on WKSU's Morning Edition, where support comes from
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2: 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I'm Stephanie Haney. Today on The Sound of Ideas, we'll talk with Dave about his book, Cleveland Curse, a novel. 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
1: Checking now on the morning commute, what's the latest, Samson Noble?
6: Well, Andrew, we still have some broken down vehicles along I-77 southbound near Wallings Road. We have debris in the road at that spot as well. An earlier accident is clearing up I-480 westbound near West 130th Street. And in Parma, we still have a road closed due to a water main break. It is Ridge Road closed between Southington Drive and Pelham Drive.
1: Thank you, Samson. The forecast for today, it's going to be a mostly sunny one. But there is a chance of showers and thunderstorms in the afternoon. The high will be near 90 degrees. Chance of showers and thunderstorms in the evening tonight with a low in the upper 60s. And for tomorrow, a repeat of today, chance of showers and thunderstorms again in the afternoon, high near 90. Currently at 70 degrees, it is mostly cloudy in Cleveland, 66 in Akron, 68 in Canton.
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1: 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The Guardians made some bold moves ahead of Monday's trade deadline, adding a couple of veteran hitters and an all-star pitcher. IdeaStream Public Media's Amanda Rabinowitz talked with our sports commentator Terry Pluto about the trades that he says send a big message to the team and their fans.
21: The Guardians looked at the standings, and they saw that they were three games behind the Chicago White Sox, the surprising Chicago White Sox, who nobody expected to be in first place in the Central Division. They saw the Detroit Tigers traded their ace, Tarek Skubal, and they traded another one of their top pitchers, Casey Mize. And I think the Guardians, from Paul Dolan, the owner, on down through Chris Antonetti and Mike Chernoff, the GM, has said, are we just going to forfeit this division to the White Sox, or are we going to go make some moves to try to get some hitters here? So they said, let's be bold, but let's not trade our top prospects, but let's trade some of our, say, somewhat highly regarded prospects. So they went to work.
22: So the first move on Monday was bringing in outfielder Joe Adell from the Angels.
21: Here's what you're going to get with Adell. He's been a top prospect forever. He's a big guy. He hits a lot of home runs, and he strikes out. But right now he has 16 homers and 62 RBIs. And he's hitting over 300 with runners in scoring position.
22: Then they brought in a starting pitcher, Foster Griffin from Washington, who was an all-star this season after returning from 3 years pitching in Japan.
21: Washington decided they're not going anywhere. Griffin is going to be a free agent at the end of the season. They figure they were not going to be able to keep him. So they said, let's see how many prospects they could get for him. And the Guardians kind of loaded up their truck with prospects for what amounts to a rental, which is kind of like they'll take Foster Griffin now because they wanted another starting pitcher and see what happens.
22: Their last move of the day was adding first baseman Nathaniel Lowe from the Reds.
21: He is a left-handed hitter who crushes right-handed pitching. And much like Foster, the pitcher from Washington, he's going to be a free agent at the end of the year. So if Joe Adell and Nathaniel Lowe even just kind of play right up to, you know, Adell keeps striking out but hits some home runs, and Lowe keeps hitting about 290 against the right-handed pitching, that's a big boost. By the way, the Guardians added over $4 million in payroll, just what they're going to pay those two guys over the last couple months of the season. And then, actually, they made even more news after that.
22: Yeah, they sent two players currently on the roster to the minors, Kyle Manzardo and David Fry.
21: that also sent a message. It's like Fry and Manzardo just having really disappointing seasons. Oftentimes the Guardians are patient, patient, patient. They said, no, we could send these guys to the minors. Maybe they could put themselves back together. In the meantime, we're going to try two guys in Adele and Lowe who we think are going to help us more right now. And it sent the message that, you know, they're playing for real. And I think it also sends a message to the players in the clubhouse like, look, guys, we have a chance to win this division. And we brought you some help. And I know Stephen Vogt has to be happy, the manager, because they've had the youngest team in the majors, you know, every single year they have that. Well, they've brought in guys now, some older hands, to kind of help the team along here. But you know, right now, all you got to do is maybe beat out the White Sox and Twins. And if you don't try to do that, your fan base will be unhappy, and they should be. And I think the players on your team, like Jose and some of these other guys that have been around, say, get us some help here. I mean, we're right there. But they lost 8 of their last 11 games, and they got to turn this thing around. And they could do it easily with just some help from the outside. So I'm upbeat on it. This is really cool. It was a lot of fun to write and talk about, too.
22: Terry, thanks.
21: You're welcome, Amanda.
1: 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It's Morning Edition on WKSU. I'm Andrew Meyer. Ariana Grande says she's taking a break from her current when her current tour ends. 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
1: 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We're going to have a chance of showers and thunderstorms in the afternoon today. Otherwise, it's going to be mostly sunny and hot. The high near 90. 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
12: It's Morning Edition from NPR News. I'm Steve Inskeep.
11: And I'm Michelle Martin. Good morning. There's been a pattern in the oil market lately. Prices soared in the early weeks of the war with Iran and have fallen several times when President Trump claimed a deal to end that war is close. Trump has been paying close attention to gas prices and on Monday blamed corporate greed for why things are still so expensive.
8: When you look at one company where they made 12 times what they made the year before, they ought to give some of that back to the public. And they better cut the retail price, the consumer price.
11: Let's bring in Bob McNally. He was an energy advisor to former President George W. Bush. He's also founder and president of Rapidan Energy Group, which is an independent energy consulting firm. Good morning, Mr. McNally. Thanks for joining us.
23: Good morning, Michelle. Thanks for having me.
11: So the American Petroleum Institute is the trade organization for the U.S. oil industry. It told NPR that the cost of producing oil has not changed that much since the beginning of the war. But prices are way higher, and oil companies are making huge profits. So does President Trump have a point here? Are these oil companies profit-taking and keeping prices higher than they could be?
23: Oil companies are price takers, not makers. And as you pointed out, profits are high because prices are high. And prices are high for one reason, the war with Iran and the Hormuz disruption. So it's true that the profits are quite fat now. When you see things like COVID and prices collapse, like in 2015, the profits collapse as well. So it's a very cyclical business. But this is all about Hormuz and the Iran war, not any kind of nefarious action by oil companies.
11: So as we said, when the president talks about a peace deal or movement on reopening the Strait of Hormuz, prices fall. But I am curious about why that keeps happening, since none of these deals have come to fruition and the strait is still effectively closed.
23: You know, Michelle, the entrenched optimism that oil traders, especially crude oil traders, have exhibited during this whole crisis is something folks will study for many years and human psychologists. I don't have a good explanation for you. I can tell you in 2022, when Russia invaded Ukraine, traders thought the worst. They expected a much bigger disruption than actually took place. Here, I think it has to do with the unfamiliarity with the prolonged loss of Hormuz. That was literally unimaginable. So perhaps it's something that when human beings are confronted with something they never imagined, sort of a worst case scenario, they believe it's going to end soon. And so, as you noted, they readily respond by selling oil when the president says comforting things. And so we just go up and down in a sort of spasmodic oscillation of prices here.
11: But you don't think the 6 months that this has gone on has offered enough data to possibly recalibrate that?
23: Well, so there have been some, let's call it positive surprises on the crude oil side, right? There's two things. There's crude oil that goes into the refinery, but you and I don't buy crude oil for our car. Then there's the turning the crude oil into refined products. The crude oil has been helped by China. China went on a crash diet and just cut its imports in half. We also use the Strategic Petroleum Reserve. But those buffers, if you will, are running out or reversing. On the refined product side, it's a different story. Very tight, very high margins, which the president mentioned, and that's keeping the pump prices that you and I pay higher. So there have been some positive surprises. It could have been a lot worse, but those factors that helped contain things are sort of wearing off a little bit.
11: Let me ask you about the Strategic Petroleum Reserve, the SPRO. The president authorized the release of millions of barrels of oil early in the conflict. How much is left? How much is left, and does that have an impact on energy security?
23: Yeah, so we have about a little over 300 million barrels, about 308 million barrels. That's down from a 700 million barrel top where I helped President Bush put it there 20 years ago. It's really unfortunate. We can't use all that 300 million barrels. The low is probably about 170 or so. It's really unfortunate that both parties and President Biden sort of depleted our SPR for non-emergency reasons. It's a mistake I think we're going to have to correct in the future.
11: That's Bob McNally. He's president of the Rapidan Energy Group. Mr. McNally, thank you.
23: Thank you.
12: We're following protests in Kashmir, the region split between Pakistan and India. For years, Kashmiri Muslims living under Indian rule agitated for autonomy or even independence. Now it is protesters in the part of Kashmir controlled by Pakistan who want more control over their government. NPR's Dia Hadid reports.
0: In footage of a protest shared on social media, men say, "We will kill, we will die, but we will bring a revolution." Protests erupted after Pakistani authorities rejected electoral reforms demanded by residents of Kashmir, who form just over 4 million people. Then, in late July, the violence escalated as security forces halted a march of thousands in a town called Rawalkot. So protesters have been holding a sit-in there. Amnesty International reports that since the violence began, some 40 people have been killed, alongside six Pakistani security personnel. Protest leaders say the death toll is over 60. It's impossible to independently verify because the area has been under a tightening blockade. Pakistani authorities have largely shut down the internet, and they've ordered foreign journalists to leave the area. One woman who recently left tells NPR that in her village, families are going hungry and there's medicine shortages. Like most people NPR spoke to, she requested anonymity, fearing her family would be punished. A spokesperson for the government of Pakistan-administered Kashmir said reports of civilian deaths were exaggerated. It denied reports of blockades, but said it had restricted movement in some areas to protect civilians from violence, and it accused some protesters of being armed. Danish Khan is an associate professor at Franklin and Marshall College who hails from Kashmir. He says Pakistan, an Islamic republic, has long presented itself as the rightful ruler of Muslim-majority Kashmir, but the state's violence...
7: That sits very uncomfortably to the story Pakistan tells about itself, to its own people, and to the rest of the world.
0: For the same reason, Khan says, Pakistani authorities are continuing to conduct elections for the territory of Kashmir they administer. It's a way of demonstrating legitimacy. One protest leader told sympathizers that elections carried out at gunpoint have no legitimacy. The spokesperson for Pakistan's most powerful institution, the military, suggested last week that protesters were agents of enemy India and the state was acting softly.
9: State is being very, very restrained.
0: Khan, the associate professor, says Pakistani authorities are trying to seal off Kashmir for another reason too, the fear of contagion.
7: Political movements have a way of traveling, right? The elites in Pakistan are alert that there are a lot of grievances across Pakistan.
0: For now, Kashmiri residents are focused on their own grievances, and they say they'll protest again. Dee Hadid, NPR News.
12: It's Morning Edition from NPR News. I'm Steve Inskeep.
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11: Good morning. The war with Iran is draining the Army's supply of missiles. Those are the weapons of choice for attack and defense. How does it change U.S. calculations for this war and for possible future ones? It's Morning Edition from NPR News. FDA advisors want the agency to approve a new flu vaccine, and that's prompting debate. I'm Michelle Martin.
12: And I'm Steve Inskeep. On one side is a test by Moderna of more than 40,000 people. On the other side is RFK Jr. Also, cases of black lung disease are rising among coal miners. And David Ellison says resistance to his planned takeover of Warner Brothers is about politics, not law. It's Wednesday, August 5th. This day in 1861, President Lincoln signed a law to help fund the Union in the Civil War, including the first income tax. The news is next.
13: Live from NPR News in Washington, I'm Windsor Johnston. A key Democratic Senate race in Michigan is still too close to call, with candidates Haley Stevens and Abdul El-Sayed locked in a tight contest. NPR's Tamara Keith reports the outcome could be a significant test for both the progressive wing of the Democratic Party and the outside groups that spent heavily in the race.
15: The American Democracy Project, which is linked to the pro-Israel lobbying group AIPAC, spent $32 million on ads to support Haley Stevens there. That's according to the tracking firm Ad Impact. So if she doesn't pull it out, that would be a massive defeat for them. But in Missouri's first congressional district, where that AIPAC-linked group was also the biggest ad spender, the AIPAC-favored candidate, Congressman Wesley Bell, easily defeated former Congresswoman Cori Bush in a rematch.
13: That's NPR's Tamara Keith reporting. Yemen's Iranian-backed Houthis say they've targeted a Saudi oil tanker in the northern Red Sea with a number of ballistic missiles. NPR's Hadil Al-Shalti reports the Houthis declared a blockade on Saudi ships in a major choke point that the country uses to transport oil.
24: The Houthi rebels called the targeting of the Saudi oil tanker, quote, precise. They said this strike brings the number of Saudi tankers they have attacked to 8. Saudi Arabia did not immediately comment on the strikes. Last month, the Iranian-backed group declared a blockade on Saudi ships in the Bab el-Mandeb Strait, which connects the Red Sea to the Indian Ocean and the Gulf of Aden. They said it was in retaliation for a Saudi siege in Yemen. Saudi Arabia depended on this choke point to ship oil after the disruption in the Strait of Hormuz began in February. The blockade on Bab el-Mandeb threatens to widen the U.S. war with Iran and further affect the world's oil supplies. Hadil Al-Shalchi, NPR News, Istanbul.
13: Russia carried out another round of missiles in the Ukrainian capital overnight, killing at least 17 people and wounding dozens more. NPR's Greg Myrie reports Russian forces have intensified the attacks to exploit Ukraine's lack of air defenses.
14: Russia fired more than two dozen ballistic and hypersonic missiles into Kyiv and its suburbs, igniting large blazes that lit up the night. At daybreak, the sky remained hazy with acrid smoke. The deadliest attack was at a train platform where eight people were killed while waiting for a train that was running late. Ukraine says it's exhausted its stockpile of U.S.-made Patriot air defense missiles that have limited the damage from Russian attacks in recent years. President Volodymyr Zelensky is pleading with the U.S. and other nations to resupply Ukraine. Greg Myrie, NPR News, Kyiv.
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1: Local news now from WKSU, IdeaStream Public Media. I'm Andrew Meyer. Senator Bernie Moreno is calling Congressman Max Miller's actions grotesque and saying he fails to meet a minimum standard to serve. After a social media spat between the two and document dumped by Miller on Sunday, Moreno is telling reporters his daughter, who is married to Miller, asked him previously to not make a statement.
17: This is truly the seventh level of hell. This is been a horrific experience for my entire family. My daughter specifically did not want this to be out in the public.
1: Moreno calls some of Miller's statements ramblings of a madman, and he doesn't care about the politics of Miller staying in the race or being replaced. Miller, meanwhile, says he has filed for an ethics investigation into himself to clear his name and adds that he has done nothing to hide. The sheriff in Cuyahoga County will remain an appointed position after a proposal to return to an elected sheriff failed at council. IdeaStream Public Media's Matt Richmond reports.
18: Cuyahoga County will remain the lone county in Ohio with an appointed sheriff. Councilmember Martin Sweeney withdrew the proposed charter amendment Tuesday night.
19: It's not going to pass. The question was called. I'm going to withdraw this piece of legislation, and we'll live to fight another day.
18: Supporters argued an elected sheriff would bring more democratic oversight, independence to the office, and would prevent some power struggles between the executive and top law enforcement officer. Others argue an elected sheriff could lead to less diversity and politically driven decisions in the office. Matt Richmond, IdeaStream Public Media.
1: Massillon City Council has approved new rules for where data centers can be built, even as residents urged officials to slow down. The new zoning limits data centers to heavy industrial areas and requires developers to show they have enough utility capacity and can meet noise and setback requirements. Cleveland's expansion WNBA team finally has a name. Team officials unveiled the name and logo yesterday for the Cleveland Sirens at Rocket Arena. Cleveland Cavaliers Vice President Grant Gilbert stressed the importance of creating a brand new identity.
20: It had to stay on its own. I don't think that it would have worked. I don't think everyone here would be as excited if it was coordinated or inspired by something Cavs related. It had to have its own identity for sure.
1: The name is inspired by the female figures from Greek mythology whose voices lured sailors. The Sirens joined the WNBA in 2028 after the former Rockers franchise played from 1997 to 2003. This is WKSU.
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1: Time for another check of the morning commute. What's the latest, Samson?
6: Andrew, we've got an accident near Canton, I-77 southbound right after Route 62. That's over in the right lane. And then on State Route 8 northbound, a little bit of heavy traffic near Seasons Road. ODOT reporting that they have closed the exit ramp to Seasons Road so they can do some road work.
1: Thank you, Samson. We have a chance of showers and thunderstorms in the afternoon. Otherwise, it'll be mostly sunny and hot today, the high near 90. This is WKSU. The time is 8:07.
11: It's Morning Edition from NPR News. I'm Michelle Martin.
12: And I'm Steve Inskeep. U.S. missile stockpiles are running low.
11: The war with Iran is in its sixth month. NPR has confirmed that the Army has used up most of its long-range attack missiles during the war. That was first reported by Reuters.
12: NPR's Kat Lonsdorf is covering this story. Kat, good morning.
26: Hey, good morning, Steve.
12: Okay, what do you know here and what kind of missiles are we talking about?
2: So what the U.S. is running out of are precision missiles like PrSMs and ATACMS, according to a U.S. official familiar with the data who was not authorized to speak publicly. And Steve, just to talk you through those acronyms a bit, ATACMS stands for the Army Tactical Missile System. The other missile, the PrSM, stands for Precision Strike Missile. These are all offensive weapons which can be fired from hundreds of miles away. And they play an important role in protecting U.S. service members, since it means you don't have to send an American pilot, for example, too close to an enemy target.
12: I have to pause and just note how impressive it is that the United States has an offensive weapon called an ATACM.
2: Right, yeah.
12: But having noted that, how precise can you be in saying that the stockpiles are running low?
2: Well, it's all classified. The Pentagon doesn't give out the numbers of missiles that have been used. We do know that there have been more than 15,000 Iranian targets hit during this war.
12: Wow.
2: But many of those have been in the massive U.S. airstrikes that the U.S. was carrying out earlier. Now, we should note that many senior military officials and analysts believe that the U.S. does have sufficient supply of offensive weapons for now, despite those shortages I just mentioned. You know, one of the concerns with running low on these precision missiles is that it takes years to replenish them. So a shortage leaves the U.S. vulnerable in future conflicts, too, particularly if China decides to attack Taiwan in the coming years.
12: Oh, well, there you've hit on something, Kat, because it may well be the United States has plenty of missiles for now, but military planners would be asking, what if we need thousands more for a conflict that breaks out next week? That's why they would feel like it's a shortage.
2: Right.
12: Now, we're talking about offensive missiles here. What about defensive missiles?
2: Right. So that is a key question. A report out last month by the Center for Strategic and International Studies sheds some light on that. It found that the U.S. stockpile of Patriot interceptors, those are the main tool that the U.S. has to shoot down incoming attack drones and missiles at targets in the Middle East like U.S. bases, has shrunk by about two-thirds since this war started in Iran. The exact number of Patriots is also classified, but a U.S. official not authorized to discuss sensitive issues told NPR that the figures in that report are pretty accurate. Those missiles also take a good amount of time to replenish, and they're expensive, around $4 million a piece, which is a lot when they're often being used to shoot down Iranian drones, which cost something like $20,000 to $30,000 each.
12: Wow, what an imbalance. What is the military saying on the record about all this?
2: Well, not a whole lot, because, like I said, all of this information around weapons is classified. The Trump administration has sent a lot of mixed messages when talking publicly about the issue. In June, Defense Secretary Pete Hegseth said that reports of depleted stockpiles were, quote, manufactured stories, although he also acknowledged that rebuilding the stockpile could take months or years. And, you know, Steve, there is real urgency here, too. Ukraine desperately needs U.S.-made Patriot missiles to defend against Russian attacks. President Volodymyr Zelensky is pleading for other countries to send some of their Patriot missiles to Ukraine, but so far nobody has offered.
12: NPR's Kat Lonsdorf, thanks so much. Really appreciate it.
2: Thank you.
11: Let's get another view of this issue with Stacey Pettyjohn. She's a senior fellow and director of the defense program at the Center for a New American Security. That's an independent nonprofit that develops national security and defense policies. Good morning. Thanks for joining us.
3: Thanks for having me.
11: So are you surprised by what we're learning about these missile stockpiles? The reporting is that the levels are so low. I mean, for example, Patriot missiles down by two-thirds since the start of the Iran war.
3: No, not at all. We've never purchased enough of the precision-guided weapons that analysts believe would be needed for large wars. In the budgeting process that the Pentagon has, they tend to end up getting short shrift compared to the large weapons platforms like ships, tanks, airplanes. And habitually, we underbuy, and there's a lot of volatility in the buys. And that has led to really lean stockpiles that we found out if you are engaged in a high-intensity conflict and a long-lasting one, you can run out. This has happened in the past with other weapons like JDAMs, which were precision-guided bombs in the war against ISIS.
11: Why does it take so long to replenish these? Is it the budgeting process that you just spoke about, or is there something in just the production itself that takes this much time?
3: It's both. The budgeting process takes a couple of years of itself, but then there are fairly lean production lines for most of these weapons because of the change year to year. Industry isn't going to invest and have surplus capacity lying around that if the buys change dramatically. And this has led to really thin supply chains at like second and third tier suppliers. And that makes it hard to ramp up quickly because you need to increase production across the board. And it's particularly difficult with some of the smaller suppliers that provide key components of the weapons.
11: You just heard our colleague Kat Lonsdorf mention that low stockpiles could leave the U.S. vulnerable, for example, in the event of China attacking Taiwan. Could you just as briefly as you can explain that?
3: China has the largest inventory of missiles in the world, ballistic and cruise missiles, and a key part of their doctrine is to use them to attack U.S. bases and forces in the region. So the lack of air defense interceptors like the Patriot and THAAD would be a huge problem. We know there aren't sufficient numbers of them anyway, but there definitely aren't right now as we look at the balance between the two sides.
11: Should the Trump administration rethink its strategy in Iran, given what this reporting is telling us about these missile levels?
3: Absolutely, yes. The U.S. isn't going to win a war of endurance where there's an asymmetry of the stakes like there is right now between the U.S. and Iran. Iran has much more interest in sort of holding firm and securing the gains that it's made in this war, namely control over the Strait of Hormuz. And it's willing to tolerate a tremendous amount of pain to achieve that. The U.S. has found that it can't compel it to give up by bombing it, and there are no good options to escalate. So when you add that, the cost of the weapons, the production timelines, which also favor Iran, it seems like it is time to rethink and focus on rebuilding U.S. military capabilities so that we don't have long-term vulnerabilities that could lead to aggression in other parts of the world.
11: So, you know, we've spent a lot of time on this program and many other news programs, obviously talking about sort of the diplomatic strategy here, the diplomatic initiatives, and whether that could be different. But we're talking here about just sort of defense strategy. Is there a way to defend against Iranian drones and missiles without using Patriot missiles?
3: There are. So for some types of weapons, the ballistic missiles are the hardest to defend against. And we've seen this with Ukraine, where they have been asking for more Patriots and need them because Russia is increasingly relying on ballistic missiles, which are really fast. And you do need these higher end type of systems like Patriot, THAAD, or the Aegis system to defend against them. But it's the cheap drones where there are a lot of different options for shooting those down or disabling them. And that's where the U.S. military and, frankly, a lot of its allies and partners in the Middle East have underinvested. And if they have other options to shoot down drones that are more cost effective, that can help them to conserve the high-end weapons for the most difficult and high-end threats.
11: Really fast here. We know that Russia supplies ballistics and drones to Iran. Any signs that Russia's stockpiles are running low?
3: No, Russia's got a surplus right now, and that's part of the problem. As you think about this going forward, there's evidence that Russia is already resupplying Iran and sending back improved versions of the drones that Iran sent to them in 2022. And there's going to, I think, be a lot more of that. And Iran's going to be able to rebuild its offensive weapons before the U.S. can rebuild its defensive ones.
11: We have to leave it there. Sobering. That's Stacey Pettijohn. She's a senior fellow and director of the defense program at the Center for a New American Security. Stacey Pettijohn, thanks.
3: Thank you.
12: It's a given that Democrats have an advantage in this year's midterm elections. The president's party usually struggles, but Republicans have some advantages, too. Here's NPR congressional reporter Eric McDaniel.
5: It's not a secret. President Trump is unpopular, and the cost of living in this country is high. Those are indicators that would usually point to a wave election for congressional Democrats, and as their candidates outraise their GOP opponents, they are mostly favored. But the Republicans have the resources to make up that money gap by drawing on outside groups. That includes party-affiliated organizations and super PACs. Here's Brendan Glavin. He's director of Insights at Open Secrets. It's a nonprofit that tracks money in politics.
8: These outside groups play a very important role in these races. Republicans have a very big advantage at the super PAC level. Those super PACs I'm talking about, they have $187 million cash advantage. And then the big X factor is Trump's super PAC, which is, you know, MAGA Inc. That super PAC has $400 million.
5: Republicans also won the mid-decade redistricting war kicked off by President Trump. It sums to about a 10-seat boost in the House of Representatives. And in the Senate, too, Republicans say they're feeling confident about their map, defending seats in red states that Trump has won previously, like Texas and Iowa. Bernadette Breslin is National Press Secretary at the National Republican Senatorial Committee. She says that Senate candidates have a compelling message.
0: President Trump and Senate Republicans have delivered lower drug prices, a secure border, new jobs, and lower taxes. And our candidates continue to speak with voters across battleground states who have shared how Republicans' working families' tax cuts, for instance, have positively impacted their lives through no taxes on tips, overtime, and Social Security.
5: Breslin says Democrats have been in a race to the bottom against far-left candidates in their primaries, and that Americans can see the administration's results.
0: Americans are seeing violent crime rates, for instance, plummet nationally, and that's thanks to the leadership of President Trump and Senate Republicans.
5: Democrats refute that characterization, of course, and point to cuts to health insurance subsidies passed by Republicans. And they're on pretty sure footing right now, largely ahead in polling. But with Republicans' war chest and advantages in House and Senate maps, recreating the massive waves we've seen in previous midterm cycles could be a challenge. Eric McDaniel, NPR News in Washington.
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1: And you're listening to Morning Edition on WKSU IdeaStream Public Media. Good morning. I'm Andrew Meyer, in for Amy Eddings today. Thanks for being with us. An antitrust lawsuit has put Paramount's bid for larger rival Warner Brothers Discovery in jeopardy. But Paramount's chairman says the issue is really being driven by politics. We'll have the latest on this high-stakes court battle coming up on WKSU's Morning Edition, where support comes from
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9: On the next Fresh Air, Donald Trump took in about $2.2 billion last year while president. New York Times journalist Eric Lipton will talk about his Pulitzer Prize-winning investigations into Trump's profits and conflicts of interest. Last month, Lipton was one of the Times reporters subpoenaed by the Justice Department. Join us.
1: 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Time now for another check of the morning commute. What's the latest, Samson?
6: Andrew, we've got an accident near Canton, I-77 southbound right after Route 62. That's over in the right lane. On State Route 8 northbound, the exit ramp to Seasons Road, that is closed. We're seeing a little bit of heavy traffic in the area. And then, of course, some of the usual slowdowns getting into downtown Cleveland. Some heavy traffic along 90 eastbound on the bridge, as well as 77 northbound.
1: Thanks, Samson. The forecast for today: it's going to be a mostly sunny and hot one, with a high near 90, but there is a chance of showers and thunderstorms in the afternoon. Chance of showers and thunderstorms continues into the evening tonight, otherwise mostly cloudy with a low in the upper 60s. This is WKSU. The time is 8:21.
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11: And I'm Michelle Martin. Paramount's attempt to quickly take over Warner Brothers Discovery has been slowed down in court. 12 Democratic states' attorneys general sued, arguing the deal violated antitrust laws. Now, Paramount's chairman says the holdup is really about politics and whether he's fit to own Warner's news channel, CNN. NPR's David Folkenflik reports.
22: The $111 billion deal would tie together Paramount Pictures with Warner Brothers Studios, more than 50 basic cable channels with CBS, the Paramount Plus and HBO Max streaming services, and more. Paramount Chairman David Ellison said together it would be
23: a stronger,
4: well-capitalized, creative-first company with the scale to compete alongside Netflix, Amazon, Apple, and others.
22: Ellison projected confidence to investors on a conference call yesterday.
10: We continue to believe very strongly that the combination of these two businesses create a stronger competitor that is good for Hollywood, good for consumers, and good for the creative community.
22: Yet Ellison sidestepped the argument he had unleashed in the opinion section of the New York Times just hours earlier. The deal would also bring CBS News and, yes, CNN under one roof. Ellison argued that was the real sticking point for the Democratic attorneys general. He disclaimed any interest in putting a finger on the scale in news, writing that he supported Republicans and Democrats. But Ellison didn't mention either of the two figures hovering over this deal. His father, Larry Ellison, the co-founder of Oracle, is the money behind the bid for Warner and a close ally of the second figure. That's President Trump, whose regulators have given the Ellisons the green light. David Ellison threw a banquet for the First Amendment earlier this year at which he honored Trump. Trump hates CNN. And politics? It's already kind of on the menu. The editor-in-chief that Ellison chose for CBS is a journalist who sees the press as too reflexively liberal.
15: I think it's a little bit about politics, about CNN.
22: This is Hollywood power player Ari Emanuel offering his own diagnosis of the problem and his own solution yesterday on CNBC's Squawk Box.
15: And I think there's a way around that if you just get in.
22: And politics, it's already kind of on the menu. The editor-in-chief that Ellison chose for CBS is a journalist who sees the press as too reflexively liberal.

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1: And this is WKSU IdeaStream Public Media. Good morning. I'm Andrew Meyer. Thanks for being with us on this Wednesday morning. Ariana Grande says she's taking a break after her current tour ends. We'll look at what's behind her decision coming up on Morning Edition. 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
3: The Guardians made a bold statement at the trade deadline, adding veteran hitters and an all-star pitcher. I'm Amanda Rabinowitz. Coming up on All Things Considered, our commentator Terry Pluto explains why the moves send a message to the clubhouse and fans. Plus, a look at why this summer's mayfly swarms are actually good news for Lake Erie. 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
1: Time now for one last look at the morning commute. Sam Snobel, how are things wrapping up this morning?
4: Well, Andrew, it looks like an accident near Canton is clearing up. It was on I-77 southbound, right past Route 62 over in the right lane. We still have a ramp closed on State Route 8 northbound. It's the exit ramp to Seasons Road, so you'll have to avoid that area and take a detour. Near Cleveland, a little bit of heavy traffic remaining on 90 eastbound over the bridge and 77 northbound getting into downtown. And then in Parma, we've still got a road closed due to a water main break. It's Ridge Road, closed between Solington Drive and Pelham Drive.
1: Thank you very much, Samson. Taking a look at the forecast for Northeast Ohio, we have a chance of showers and thunderstorms this afternoon. Otherwise, it's going to be mostly sunny. It is going to be hot. The high today will be near 90 degrees. There's a chance of showers and thunderstorms in the evening. Lows tonight in the upper 60s. Tomorrow's a repeat of today. Again, the high near 90, and on Friday, showers are likely. Maybe even a thunderstorm in there. The high will be in the mid-80s. Currently across the region, it is 73 degrees and sunny in Cleveland. 70 degrees in Akron. It is 73 in Canton. If you've got a news tip for our reporters, talk to us. 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
0: I'm Michelle Martin.
7: And I'm Leila Faldil. For as long as Ariana Grande has been in the public eye, the petite powerhouse has faced scrutiny about her body. There was a chorus of voices in 2023 saying she was too thin while she was working on the film Wicked. She addressed it on TikTok.
8: I think we should be gentler and less comfortable commenting on people's bodies, no matter what.
7: Now, after the release of Grande's new music video for her single Petal, that scrutiny is back and it's loud. This week, her team announced she's taking a step back from public life after her Eternal Sunshine tour. Grande interrupted her show in Chicago on Monday to read a statement about this to her fans.
8: It's something that I had decided. It's a plan that I had quietly made a long time ago, and it's a decision that was made from a thoughtful and empowered place.
7: To talk about this, we're joined by music journalist Tomas Mir, who profiled Grande for Vogue Japan earlier this year. Welcome to the program.
9: Thank you for having me.
7: Tomas, I wonder what you make of this decision and whether it's a coincidence that there was this sort of public outcry over her weight and then this announcement that she's stepping away from public life for a while.
9: I feel like this announcement came at an interesting time. She's at the peak of an album release that dropped over the weekend. She's on this massive tour across the world. So it comes at a really high moment in her career if we're talking about ticket sales, if we're talking about music streams, but also at a time when people are talking about her so much, just generally about her body, about how she looks. And I think it's something that she's probably had to think about for quite some time. And I think we really got some clarity with that statement in Chicago.
7: She's been in the public eye since she was so young, and she faces such public scrutiny because fans love their celebrities, right? I mean, how much of that contributed, do you think, to her decision to say, you know what, I need a break?
9: There's two sides of the story. There's the public excitement about these shows, about her being back in the limelight. But there's also this other side that's commenting about how she looks, what she's doing, and how that presents. And I think it's a combination of all of that. You know, I think it comes down to how she's feeling internally. And if stepping away means she'll be able to focus on herself, I think that might be the way to go.
7: Do you think it's fair that the public scrutinizes a person's weight, health, body, these sensitive issues because they are public figures?
9: I think that sometimes we lose sight of the human behind the celebrity, and we see these celebrities as commodified objects, frankly, that we use to comment on our own lives sometimes. And I think we have gotten a bit too comfortable with talking about people's bodies in a way that is really grotesque. I think online, there's very little that stops us from saying something crazy because there might not be a repercussion, and it's not something we would say to their face.
7: Did it surprise you, as somebody who spoke to her and you heard this excitement she had for this tour, that she's made this decision now?
9: I spoke to her last December for a profile that came out in January, and so much can change in 8 months.
7: Mm-hmm.
9: I do think that excitement that she had about the tour, you're still seeing it on stage. I was watching videos of her performance yesterday, and I went to the opening night of the tour, and you can tell that this is something that she genuinely enjoys. And she feeds off the energy of her fans. And I think that physical interaction means so much more than the noise that might be coming from online.
7: That was music journalist Tomas Mir, who profiled Ariana Grande for Vogue Japan earlier this year. Thank you so much for speaking with us and for your time.
9: Thank you for having me.
7: This is Morning Edition from NPR News. I'm Leila Faldin.
0: I'm Michelle Martin.
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1: A little bit more Morning Edition headlines from WKSU, and then it is the Sound of Ideas, and back in the host chair this morning is Stephanie Haney, and Stephanie Haney is now here with us. Morning, Stephanie. What's up with the show today?
10: Good morning, Andrew. You know, youth sports has become big business, mm-hmm. particularly in the Sandusky area. I was taking a look at these facilities that they have in Sandusky for all kinds of sports, baseball, soccer, you name it. So we're talking about that today and the fact that it has become such a boom in the Sandusky area, particularly. Also, what's involved in these recreational, travel, club teams, and how that plays into future aspirations for these young athletes who might have hopes of competing competitively at the high school and beyond levels. From there, it's a quick transition into Cleveland WNBA news.
1: Yes.
10: I, for one, am very excited about the Cleveland Sirens.
1: You
10: name.
1: Happy about the name?
10: I am. I'm wearing my blue tones today in honor of the naming. And we'll also hear some Guardians updates as well. They've made some moves before the Major League Baseball trade deadline, so we'll talk about that. We'll round things out with more sports with the author of a book called Cleveland Curse.
1: The Cleveland Curse. I wonder who that could be about.
10: It's a historical novel, so there's a lot of history in there, and there's plenty of it to go around, but there's kind of a story that weaves through and tries to make sense of our football frustrations.
1: All that coming up today at 9 o'clock on The Sound of Ideas. Looking forward to it.
10: Thank you.
1: Currently, it is 73 degrees in Cleveland, 70 in Akron, 73 in Canton, WKSU at 851.
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13: From Marketplace in New York, I'm Kimberly Adams. Later this morning, we get a reading on service sector activity in July from the Institute for Supply Management. Some data from earlier this week shows the rest of the world has been buying more American services. That's according to a report out yesterday from the U.S. Department of Commerce. Service exports went up by $1.1 billion in June from the month before. Marketplace's Stephanie Hughes looks at what's going on.
14: Remember all those Scots who visited Boston for the World Cup? They wore kilts, drank a bunch of beer, and also helped drive up U.S. service exports.
15: We welcomed a lot of tourists from overseas, and that's a good thing.
14: Mary Lovely is a senior fellow at the Peterson Institute for International Economics. When people from abroad visit the U.S. and stay in hotels and buy tickets to soccer games, that's considered an export because people from other countries are consuming our services. And that popped in June. But Lovely points out this bucks a recent trend. Last year, the U.S. saw a drop in international visitors.
15: You know, the United States has always been a real tourist attraction for obvious reasons, right? We've got great things to see and do here. But the sense of America as being a welcoming place, I think, has changed.
14: Another driver of service export growth in June, financial services, which includes things like underwriting, money management, and advising. Cornell economics professor Nancy Chow says that's part of a longer-term trend.
16: Really a reflection of the fact that the U.S. export what it knows, right?
14: Financial services are an industry the U.S. is famous for. It's one of the reasons the U.S. actually has an overall trade surplus for services, meaning we sell more of them than we buy. I'm Stephanie Hughes from Marketplace.
13: Let's do the numbers. The FTSE in London is up 0.5%. Dow, S&P, and NASDAQ futures are up in the 0.2 to 0.5% range, with the Dow future up 221 points. The 10-year Treasury yield is down at 4.62%. The private payroll processor company ADP is out with its latest employment report. It shows that 44,000 private sector jobs were added in July, below expectations, down from the 95,000 jobs ADP counted in June. We'll get the federal jobs report on Friday.
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13: Music streamer Spotify released its latest quarterly results yesterday, reporting 300 million premium subscribers and 14% revenue growth. The company also pointed to rising costs tied to AI-powered features. The music industry is wrestling with the best way to incorporate and acknowledge artificial intelligence in the business. AI tools are one thing, but what about AI-generated music or AI-generated artists? Last summer, a rock band called The Velvet Sundown reached viral streaming success on Spotify with their song Dust on the Wind. Both the band and the song were generated by AI. Now, a year later, record labels are proposing new guidelines on how music generated by artificial intelligence should be treated. Joining us to discuss is Dan Runcie, founder of Trapital, a music and entertainment research group. Dan, welcome.
17: Thanks for having me.
13: So what are the record labels proposing in terms of how the industry should be handling music made by AI?
17: So last week, Wednesday, there was this coalition led by three of the biggest music companies in the world, Universal Music Group, Sony, and Warner, and a few others as well. And they proposed that any music recording that involves the use of generative AI, and if it needs to qualify for any charts, has to meet three conditions. First, the service has to use properly authorized and lawful music. Second, it needs to be substantially human-made. And then third, the activity can't raise chart manipulations or any type of fraud concerns.
13: Tell me more about this idea of blocking songs that have concerns around raising stream or chart manipulation concerns.
17: The fact that AI has now increased the amount of music that is uploaded to these streaming platforms considerably, it now increases the risk, and we've seen that reflected in the data. There's one streaming company called Deezer, and Deezer had reported recently that 90,000 tracks that are uploaded to its service daily, nearly half of the tracks that it has are AI, generative AI music, and a majority of those were fraudulent tracks. And I've heard enough from others in the industry that if you can assume that these facts are true about Deezer, then that likely is similar to some of the other streaming platforms that we've seen. To be clear, a lot of these tracks aren't being listened to, but these are all measures to try to fix that problem.
13: Yeah, I imagine it makes it harder to find real music by real humans.
17: It does. And if I could say, because this does tie into that second point, the substantially human-made, this has been one of the pain points, because what counts as substantially human made is a very gray area. And I think it was intentionally left gray with these measures, because on one hand, they're still trying to figure it out, and it's hard to be precise when we're building the plane as we're flying it. But still, this represents how tangled this challenge really is.
13: So the record labels have made this request slash demand about how AI music should be handled when it comes to charts or considerations. But who actually gets to decide whether or not these are the rules that we're going to follow?
17: It goes through a few stages. So at least what we've seen publicly so far, the record labels have this coalition that put it forward. There's also one of the influential bodies in the industry called the IFPI, and they recently had adopted these rules as well. But I think what you would specifically wait to see is the charts themselves. Charts matter a lot to this industry. Record labels and the artists themselves put a considerable amount of marketing dollars to have a number one or to have a number two or to make sure that they're on the top of the charts. So anything that is a threat is something that they do put focus on. And Billboard charts, for instance, which of course is powered by the Luminate data, if we see these charts then adopting those principles moving forward, that's where it really impacts things, at least for that particular aspect.
13: Dan Runcy is the founder of Trapital, a music and entertainment research group. Dan, thank you so much.
17: Kimberly, thanks for having me.
13: In New York, I'm Kimberly Adams with the Marketplace Morning Report from APM American Public.
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5: 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Today on 1A...
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7: Live from NPR News in Washington, I'm Windsor Johnston. The Associated Press has called Michigan's Democratic Senate primary race for progressive candidate Abdul El Sayed. He defeated moderate Haley Stevens to win the nomination. Speaking to NPR's Morning Edition, El Sayed said Democrats face a pivotal test in the months ahead.
8: If you can build a movement brick by brick on a conversation about who we are and who we want to be, that you can take on $70 million of outside spending, an 11-to-1 spending disadvantage, by motivating people to be a part of their democracy. We look forward to continuing to build that movement to get money out of politics, put money in your pocket, Medicare for all, into November to defeat Mike Rogers, a historically corrupted congressional member in Michigan and wannabe senator.
7: El Sayed will take on Republican Mike Rogers in one of the country's most closely watched Senate races this fall. A federal judge has dismissed the seditious conspiracy case against members of the far-right Oath Keepers group at the request of the Justice Department. A jury convicted leaders of the group in connection with the January 6th attack on the U.S. Capitol building in 2021. NPR's Kerry Johnson reports.
9: A federal judge had sentenced Oath Keepers leader Stuart Rhodes to spend 18 years in prison, calling him an ongoing threat to democracy. But the Trump Justice Department backed away from the case against Rhodes and other members of the group, so Judge Amit Mehta reluctantly agreed to dismiss it. In a new court filing, the judge says the move diminishes the gravity of January 6th and denigrates the work of prosecutors and police who tried to hold the perpetrators to account. A lawyer for Stuart Rhodes says seditious conspiracy charges should never have been brought. Kerry Johnson, NPR News, Washington.
7: Stocks on Wall Street opened higher this morning on the heels of big gains Tuesday. NPR's Scott Horsley reports the Dow Jones Industrial Average jumped more than 600 points in early trading.
10: Both the Dow and the S&P 500 Index closed at record highs on Tuesday, boosted by strong corporate earnings reports as well as hopes for a diplomatic resolution with Iran that might lead to a reopening of the Strait of Hormuz. The Walt Disney Company reported better-than-expected results for the quarter thanks to the billion-dollar box office success of Toy Story 5. Disney theme parks in the U.S. are also doing well, despite a drop in the number of international visitors. SpaceX reported financial results for the first time since going public earlier this summer. The company, run by Elon Musk, lost lost more than $500 million as strong revenues were eclipsed by big spending, especially on artificial intelligence. Scott Horsley, NPR News, Washington.
7: President Trump is in Las Vegas today, where he's expected to highlight his economic agenda and also drum up support for Republican candidates ahead of the midterm elections. This is NPR News.
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11: From the Saturday Evening Post, this is the Post Perspective for August 5th. In the 1890s, there was a growing spirit of disillusion among Americans. They were reading about the growing power of industrial monopolies and widespread political corruption. Many were angered at the government's annexing of the Philippines and Puerto Rico. All this discontent was producing an overindulgence in satire, the Post editors reported today in 1899. Everything, it seemed, was being made a source of laughter. Poets who once moved readers to tears with their flowery verse were now teased for indulging in mawkishness. Politicians who once enraptured crowds with their oratory tried to avoid being ridiculed by now speaking only in facts and platitudes. Authors abandoned the sentimental style and high drama that once made Charles Dickens popular. Now they wrote in plain prose about everyday life. The editors disapprovingly concluded, "The peoples of the world who have produced the enduring monuments of art and civilization have not been those whose first impulse is to laugh." There's more from the Post at SaturdayEveningPost.com.
12: Good morning. 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Looking at fair skies so far this early part of your day, mostly sunny as we get into the early part of the afternoon. Then we do have a fair chance of thunderstorms heading our way as we get to the latter end of the day. Highs are going to be pretty hot today. Highs are going to be in the upper 80s, close to 90 for some parts of the region. We do have thunderstorms then continuing on for overnight for part of the evening here as lows drop to about the mid to upper 60s. And then we have a partly sunny day tomorrow, then thunderstorms.
13: This is 1A. I'm Jen White. For some of you, getting food on the table has become a struggle.
14: My name's Amy and I live in California. You wouldn't believe how much a normal grocery store costs here, with perhaps a box of crackers being $5 to $6. I've been eating some expired food, technically expired.
15: I tried to get by with going to United for Poverty grocery store and cheaper grocery stores. I have become vegetarian. I don't eat meat anymore. I pretty much don't eat cheese anymore.
16: I have been really struggling with the cost of groceries. I don't really buy meat products anymore. I might eat meat one time a week. And I really just limit myself on what I'm buying. So instead of buying a whole bunch of bananas, I'll buy one at a time.
13: Thanks for those messages. Grocery prices are up 33% since 2019. In the 7.5 years before that, prices only rose around 6%. That's according to federal data analyzed by the Associated Press. It's led some people to change their diet or where they shop. Others are taking more drastic measures by dipping into their savings or going into credit card debt. Last year, more than a quarter of people using credit cards to buy food had trouble paying those debts back. That's according to a new report from the Urban Institute. Ahead, we talked to one of the researchers. What's behind the jump in grocery prices? How is it affecting your budget? And how is it all affecting our economy? For that, we turn to our expert panel. Joining us here in studio is economist Jared Bernstein. He chaired President Biden's Council of Economic Advisors. Now he's senior fellow at the Stanford Institute for Economic Policy and the Center for American Progress. That's a progressive think tank in D.C. Jared, welcome back to the program.
17: Great to be with you. Also joining us is Michelle Singletary. She's a personal finance columnist at the Washington Post. She's also the author of What to Do with Your Money When Crisis Hits, a survival guide. Michelle, it's always great to have you.
18: Oh, thanks for having me.
17: And Cassandra Martinchak is a senior research associate at the Urban Institute, focusing on wealth, financial well-being, food, and nutrition. The Urban Institute was founded in 1968 by President Lyndon B. Johnson to evaluate and help develop public policy programs. Cassandra, welcome.
19: Hello, hello.
17: And we want to hear from you. How is your grocery bill looking these days? What questions do you have about food prices? Email us at 1A@WAMU.org. We got this from one of our text club members. Prices rise over time. That's inevitable. I've always tried to save on groceries, even though my salary is sufficient for a comfortable life. I find that I'm spending extra time looking for deals lately. Prices on some items have almost doubled, and there's some sticker shock associated with each trip to the store. Jared, help us understand how big of a spike people are experiencing in their food costs right now.
20: The spike that you mentioned in the introduction, you said food prices were up 33%, I think, since pre-pandemic, something like that. That's historically, to use the technical term, crazy big. That is a very large spike relative to history. In the 5 years before the pandemic, grocery prices happened to be flat. That's pretty unusual. They typically grow around 1% to 2% per year. Most recently, they've been elevated from that. The most recent read is just under 3%. So people have two problems. One is that the level of grocery prices really jumped, and it stayed up there. You know, remember, I used to be in the White House going on TV to talk about this stuff, and I would often say, guess what? Inflation is lower. Grocery prices, inflation peaked at 13%, and I'd go out there on the White House North Lawn and say, last seen it was 2 or 3%. People were like, well, that just means my prices that are already too high are rising more slowly. I want them to come back down. A lot of people remember what things used to cost, and they want their old prices back, and they haven't gotten them. So I think the spike is big, it's real, and it's very, you know, intensely felt by a lot of consumers.
17: Well, we're hearing from many of you about your grocery prices right now.
21: My name's Jason. I live in Boynton Beach. And what you just mentioned on the air about going into debt just to buy food, that's exactly what we're going through right now. We're probably gone into about $30,000 in credit card debt. And now it's getting to the point where we can barely pay our rent every month, just between the expenses for everything, the cost of food, the cost of gas, the cost of everything. And we're drowning.
17: Cassandra, we mentioned the Urban Institute report that you co-author. Talk us through what you learned about how people are using credit cards to buy food.
19: Yeah. So in our report, we look at how many families use different payment strategies to afford groceries. And we know a lot of consumers use credit cards to purchase food for their families. There's a lot of benefits. You can get credit card rewards. It's easy to chunk up your payments. But what we found was 1 in 4 working age adults use credit cards to purchase groceries for their families and experience repayment challenges. So they didn't make the minimum payment or they carried over a balance. So in this case, they're accruing debt in order to pay for the food that they need for their families, which can have both short and long-term consequences as families need to now in the future both repay the debt that they've accrued that they've put on their credit cards, as well as pay for the current basic needs that they have. And then if this persists for a while, it can tank their long-term credit worthiness, which can make it harder to get connected to work, to get connected to housing opportunities if credit checks are used in those processes, or participate in wealth building. So this can be quite consequential.
17: Michelle, we talk about credit card debt with you quite a bit. And what are you finding about how people are turning to credit cards for groceries, but also how that's connected to other affordability issues in their lives?
22: Yeah, well, you know, when your pay can't stretch for everything, you reach for credit. Oftentimes when we talk about this, some people right away go, well, people are going on vacations or buying a bunch of clothes. And while there are some people doing that, the vast majority are just trying to make ends meet. And so if you've got, you know, rent is up. So one whole paycheck is for housing. That leaves you having to try to carve out that second paycheck, if you get paid twice a month, for groceries and gas. And if you've got kids, childcare. I mean, you throw childcare in the mix and it just explodes. And so what I see, because I work in my community, I work with individuals, I see that this is a compounding problem. They started out, maybe they lost their job, they used credit, even though they may have now gotten a job, they're still digging their way out. And so when prices rise, they've got this old debt, they've got new debt, and then the rise in prices. And as you can see, that hole that they dug, they can't get out of.
17: We got this email from Jay who says, I was an economist with the U.S. Treasury, Commerce, and Homeland Security departments for decades. President Trump has raised food prices in three key ways. First, his tariffs have boosted food prices directly and indirectly. Second, the Iran war has also increased food and fertilizer prices. Third, his immigration policies and deportations have shrunk our agricultural workforce, also boosting farmers' costs and decreasing their output. Jared, what do you make of Jay's analysis there?
20: It's 100% correct. There's a couple of things I'd add, but before I get to that, let me just say that when Michelle was talking, I thought about the old adage, the rent eats first. That's true. And if we look at pressures, you and Michelle and others here are correct to break this out holistically, because the grocery price thing is a true stressor for consumers. I'd say probably the most prominent prices people see in the economy are gas and groceries, because we see them numerous times per week. But, you know, every month you've got that rent. So anyway, Jay's analysis is spot on. And I've seen work that suggests the policies that he mentioned, tariffs, some of our food is imported, but even more importantly, many of the inputs to food production are imported. So the diesel price, I looked at it this morning just so I'm up to date, is up 43%. Since the war began, since the war in Iran began. 90% of our food is delivered by trucks, and most trucks run on diesel. So that's correct. The only other thing I'd add to Jay's correct list, tariffs, the war, deportations, which hurt on the labor side, is that there have been some supply shocks, some supply problems in the sector itself. Beef in particular has seen droughts, have seen food feed issues, and herds are at an historically low level. So that's added insult to injury in that space.
17: Now, President Trump does cite the falling prices of some grocery items, including avocados and berries. He did that in a post on Truth Social in May, saying he's making food affordable. When you look at the big picture, we talk about how much presidents actually shape the economy. How much can a president influence grocery prices?
20: Not very much at all. It's actually a really important question. There's not that much a president can do on grocery prices, especially in the very near term. Now, over the longer term, and interestingly, when I was in the Biden administration, we did this, and the Trumpies have done a similar thing, there are some congestion in the upstream part of food production. For example, meat production is quite concentrated as an industry. There's not enough competition there. So there needs to be more, but that's the kind of thing that might help you, you know, a year or two down the road. In the near term, I just don't think there's too much a president can do. Now, just one thing. Do no harm should be a first principle. And this president has cut the food stamp allotment quite significantly and done all the things that Jay just took us through. So actually, in this case, there's a fair bit that a president could do.
17: We'll talk more about cuts to SNAP benefits in a minute. We're also hearing from you. A member of the 1A Text Club writes, as a senior citizen, it is becoming increasingly difficult to maintain the level of food quality I had back when I was working full time. Fresh produce, which is far better than processed food, is especially more difficult to fit into my food budget. And another of you shares, I barely eat any fresh food because it's hard to find at a decent price anymore. I feel my health declining from eating so much processed cheap food. We're talking to Jared Bernstein. He's an economist who led President Biden's Council of Economic Advisors. Also with us, Michelle Singletary. She's a personal finance columnist at the Washington Post, and Cassandra Martinchak, a senior research associate at the Urban Institute. Coming up, Americans turn to buy now, pay later options for groceries, and we'll talk more about federal SNAP benefits. We'll be right back.

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7: This is Fresh Air. I'm Terry Gross. Let's get back to the interview I recorded yesterday with New York Times reporter Eric Lipton. He's been investigating how President Trump and his family have profited from self-enriching White House deal-making, the conflicts of interest these business deals present, and the ethical questions they raise. This year, Lipton won his fourth Pulitzer Prize. When we left off, we were talking about a Trump administration tungsten mining deal in Kazakhstan. Within weeks of the deal, Trump's sons, Don Jr. and Eric, had investments related to that mining deal. So the Commerce Secretary, Howard Lutnick, who's heavily involved in these tungsten deals, his sons are profiting too. Can you tell us more about how they're profiting or how they stand to potentially profit?
8: Yeah, so Lutnick, before he became the Commerce Secretary, he was running a company called Cantor Fitzgerald, which has a bunch of arms, but one of the things that they do is they help startups raise capital. And so what we found was that at the same time as Howard Lutnick is promoting the United States as a investor in mining companies, his Cantor Fitzgerald has been helping some of the same mining companies raise hundreds of millions of dollars in private capital. So as Commerce Secretary, he, in his role on some of the bodies like the Export-Import Bank and other federal agencies, those agencies have notified these companies that we're going to give you billions of dollars of financing. And on the other side,

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2: Live from NPR News in Boston, I'm Steve Brown. Ukraine's President Volodymyr Zelensky says Russian missile and drone strikes on Kyiv and its region have killed 17 people and wounded 44 others. The attacks are part of a series of large-scale strikes exploiting Ukraine's shortage of interceptor missiles. Zelensky is urging other countries to send more ammunition to bolster its depleted air defenses. Meanwhile, Ukraine has increased its drone attacks on key Russian targets to pressure President Vladimir Putin into negotiations. Dr. Anthony Fauci's decision to invoke the Fifth Amendment before Congress will be put to the test this week.

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3: Farmers are being squeezed at both ends. The cost of things like fuel and fertilizer are going up, while incomes are dropping. 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We'll also take a look at something that started as a summer chore, picking up trash, and has turned into a thriving business for two teenage brothers in Northeast Ohio. 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
1: 80 degrees at 2:30.
4: This is Fresh Air. I'm Terry Gross. Let's get back to the interview I recorded yesterday with New York Times reporter Eric Lipton. He's been investigating how President Trump and his family have profited from self-enriching White House deal-making, the conflicts of interest these business deals present, and the ethical questions they raise. This year, Lipton won his fourth Pulitzer Prize. When we left off, we were talking about a Trump administration tungsten mining deal in Kazakhstan. Within weeks of the deal, Trump's sons, Don Jr. and Eric, had investments related to that mining deal. So the Commerce Secretary, Howard Lutnick, who's heavily involved in these tungsten deals, his sons are profiting too. Can you tell us more about how they're profiting or how they stand to potentially profit?
5: Yeah, so Lutnick, before he became the Commerce Secretary, he was running a company called Cantor Fitzgerald, which has a bunch of arms. But one of the things that they do is they help startups raise capital. And so what we found was that at the same time as Howard Lutnick is promoting the United States as a investor in mining companies, his Cantor Fitzgerald has been helping some of the same mining companies raise hundreds of millions of dollars in private capital. So as Commerce Secretary, he, in his role on some of the bodies like the Export-Import Bank and other federal agencies, those agencies have notified these companies that we're going to give you billions of dollars of financing. And on the other side, the sons of Lutnick have been bringing them private financing, and they get paid fees. And one of the reasons that the companies need private dollars is that the federal government has come and said, we're going to give you public financing. So all of a sudden, it's a lot easier for them to go to Wall Street and say, look, the federal government is giving us billions of dollars in financing. So don't you want to invest in us? So then his sons are there basically through their companies and raising private capital for these same mining companies. And they get paid fees right away. Whether or not those mining companies, you know, succeed or fail, you know, they're going to get paid a fee, and they've made those fees. So what we found was there were, you know, almost a dozen companies that the Trump administration has agreed to help finance that the Lutnick companies have also done work with to help them raise capital since the beginning of 2025. So there's this, again, an intertwining of the public policy actions that the dad is taking and the private sector profitability that's coming from the actions that the

0: Gen Z Japanese guys aren't as terrified of their bosses. They'll switch companies and not just toil away for the same corporation their whole lives. And in post-pandemic Japan, more of them also insist on working from home to help look after kids. That's what Takashi does. Standing in his kitchen, he's got soap suds up to his elbows and cat whiskers drawn on his face.
1: Are you happy?
2: Yeah, of course. I'm very, very, very happy.
1: That's great. Yeah, we can feel it.
0: Takashi's wife, Yuko, thinks that if more dads are like this, many Japanese women will feel more comfortable having multiple kids. I ask her, are you interested in child number 6?
3: No. No way. And our car only sits 7 people, so this is it.
0: Even the kid-loving Kuroda family has its limits. For The World, I'm Patrick Nguyen, Tokyo.
4: That was one of our favorite stories from 2024. We'll be right back. You're with The World.
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5: 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Terry Pluto says that sent a message to the clubhouse.
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4: This is The World. I'm Marco Werman. If you had attended a concert in Tehran, say around 1900, you might have heard something like this. Picture the venue. Intimate, the crowd small and upper class. This recording is from a demonstration of Persian classical music at the Metropolitan Museum of Art in New York in 2024. Music was not a mainstay of public life in Iran in the early 20th century, but that began to change in 1906 during the country's constitutional revolution. That's where the story begins in Iran Amplified, 100 Years of Music and Society, a new book that compiles works by dozens of scholars looking at Iran's century of music history. The book's co-editor, Nahid Siamdous, joined me recently, and I began by asking her what was happening in Iran in 1906.
8: In 1906, Iranians were rising up against the Qajar dynasty and asking to have a constitution, and music played a really important role. And really, the form of the concert was born around that revolution. A musician and a poet by the name of Arif Qazvini, he would gather people and sing these very revolutionary songs, some of which are still resonating today. The woman who was recently handed a sentence of lashes for having a sort of virtual public concert actually sang one of Arif Qazvini's songs, a song by the name of The Blood of Our Youth Have Become Tulips. And so, you know, he really sang songs that still resonate today and brought people together to make these demands in poetic and musical form.
4: So author Puya Nekui takes us back even further to the 19th century and writes that private space was the traditional domain of music performance, but that it wasn't until Iran's constitutional revolution that you were just telling us about that music really took off in the public sphere. So two questions. First question, who was the typical audience in those private spaces? Like, how private was it and why was it private?
8: Mm-hmm. Yeah, these were really music connoisseurs or the intellectuals of the era who would get together and listen to songs and poetry. And so it was private, but it wasn't small. These were sort of larger gatherings of basically politically and musically minded people. And in the 1920s, for example, Iran's very first public concert in 1924 in the Tehran Grand Hotel by the all-time beloved female vocalist Qamar, who at that concert decided to unveil herself and sing these very feminist and political songs.

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1: And this is All Things Considered on WKSU, IdeaStream Public Media. I'm Amanda Rabinowitz. The Guardians made bold moves ahead of Monday's trade deadline that our sports commentator Terry Pluto says sent a message to the clubhouse.
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4: I'm Stephanie Haney. Tomorrow on The Sound of Ideas, we'll examine racial disparities in healthcare, discussed in a new book by a Cleveland-born sociologist, and what Cleveland is doing to address racism as a public health crisis. 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
6: Live from NPR News in Culver City, California, I'm Dwayne Brown. Michigan's delivered a big win for the Democratic Party's left flank with Abdul El-Sayed's narrow victory in the closely watched Senate primary contest. He overcame record spending on behalf of the more moderate candidate, Representative Haley Stevens. That seat is considered pivotal to Democrats' chances of flipping the Senate come November. Here's NPR's Tamara Keith.
7: This is the strongest evidence yet that the far-left progressive wing of the Democratic Party is ascendant. It is notable how much money was spent on sort of the establishment side to support Congresswoman Haley Stevens, and ultimately she came up short. You know, this is a little bit more complicated than just like moderate, progressive. It's also insiders versus outsiders, incremental change versus shake up the system.
6: That's NPR's Tamara Keith. People who prosecuted Capitol Hill rioters are calling on the Senate to reject judicial nominees who deny the results of the 2020 presidential election. NPR's Kerry Johnson has that story.
8: Three former federal prosecutors say the riot on January 6, 2021 was an attack on our democracy. They're urging lawmakers to reject any judicial nominee who won't admit Trump lost or acknowledge the violence of that day. Senator Richard Blumenthal, a Democrat from Connecticut, says denying the results of the 2020 election should disqualify people from serving as federal judges. He says Trump's nominees have waffled and dodged that question in confirmation hearings. The Republican-led Senate has confirmed nearly all of the president's picks. Those judges could decide future election disputes in the coming years. Kerry Johnson, NPR News, Washington.
6: A mixed bag of trading on Wall Street today. 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
1: Local news now from WKSU, IdeaStream Public Media. I'm Amanda Rabinowitz. Ohio's sales tax holiday runs from Friday through Sunday. State House correspondent Joe Ingles reports this year's tax break is more limited than last year's.
9: Ohio Tax Department Policy Director Tim Lynch says there won't be state and local tax on clothing under $75, on school supplies like notebooks, pens, and such, but he says it's more limited than it was in previous years.
10: The last 2 years, we had an expanded sales tax holiday, which pretty much covered everything except for automobiles and alcohol and tobacco and those types of items. But this is just clothing, school supplies, and school instructional materials.
9: This year, it's just a weekend as compared with 2 weeks last year. Lynch says Ohio law sets these 3 days as the sales tax holiday annually, but lawmakers have authorized another expanded sales tax holiday for next year. Joe Ingles at the Ohio Public Radio State House News Bureau.
1: Cuyahoga County voters will decide several proposed charter amendments this November, but one high-profile proposal failed to make the ballot. IdeaStream Public Media's Matt Richmond has more.
11: Voters will weigh whether to increase the Health and Human Services levy to hold off what county officials say will be drastic cuts to social services. Another measure headed to voters.

0: would restrict the executive's authority to appoint and remove board and commission members. Council has rejected a proposed amendment to return to an elected sheriff and an amendment to clarify the separation in authority between the law department and county prosecutor. The legal authority question may be revisited by council before the September deadline for this year's ballot. Matt Richmond, IdeaStream Public Media.
1: State Representative D.J. Swearingen of Huron says he won't seek re-election to Ohio's 89th House District this fall. The Republican, who represents Erie County and parts of Ottawa and Huron counties, says he's being considered for a new role serving Ohio and the country and plans to announce more details in the coming weeks. Swearingen says he'll continue serving out his current term while helping to ensure a smooth transition. 77 degrees currently in New Philadelphia, where there are some showers and storms moving across the region to the south. 87 degrees right now in Akron. Shower and storm chances tonight, lows around 70. Late day shower and storm chances tomorrow, mid-80s. It's 4:35.
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3: This is All Things Considered from NPR News. I'm Mary Louise Kelly in Washington.
4: And I'm Elsa Chang in Culver City, California. The Trump administration is considering a controversial rule change. It would give political appointees the final say over who gets federal grant money to fund projects in scientific research, public health, and housing. Democrats have been pushing back, like Senator Adam Schiff of California.
5: This will be the death knell of good science if the administration is able to put a rule like this into effect. That is going to kill our productivity, have hugely adverse impacts on our economy.
4: NPR's Katia Riddle has been looking into what some of these adverse impacts could look like.
6: The job of county executive is not an easy one. That's the position that Mark Polenkars holds in Erie County, New York.
7: During my tenure, at least in county government, we've had a plane crash. We've had COVID, the mass shooting, numerous snowstorms. I've dealt with a lot.
6: He's been in this role since 2012. Now, Polenkars is dealing with a potential change to the way federal grants are administered. He says if it happens, this crisis may not look like the other disasters he's dealt with.
7: But it is something that will make our lives a heck of a lot miserable.
6: The Office of Management and Budget, working under the Trump White House, proposed the rule. If it goes into effect, political appointees would gain more control over many federal grants for scientific research, but also just for local government programs. Political appointees could, in theory, stop and start programs already in process or withhold money for programs that don't align with their political agenda. For Polenkars, that means nearly half the county budget could be in flux or suspended at any time.
7: We have more than $1 billion federal dollars that rolls into our community.
6: Those dollars flow to a wide range of programs: workforce development, mental health grants, opioid addiction treatment and counseling, sewer infrastructure. Under this new rule, Polenkars fears any of these programs could disappear at the whims of a political appointee. This would be a change from the way government has worked in the past.
7: It's not so much a partnership anymore. It's becoming sort of Big Brother, where Big Brother is telling Little Brother, here's what you're going to do. And that's never been the relationship that we've had with the federal government.
6: There are more than 3,000 counties that receive billions of dollars in federal grants every year. Gita Wadhwani represents the Wisconsin Public Health Association, another kind of recipient of federal funding. She says the dozens of local health departments in Wisconsin rely on this money for things like disease prevention.
8: They're paying attention to how many cases of flu, how many cases of pneumonia are occurring in the community, and then what do we need to communicate with our hospitals so they are prepared.
6: Wadhwani fears if this money is pulled out from local public health departments, they will lose these frontline public health workers.
8: You need staff to do this. You need nurses who are on the phone talking to health systems, talking to clients in the community. And if these cuts come, you have fewer staff to do the work.
6: The Office of Management and Budget sent an email statement that reads, quote, "This rule is fundamentally about accountability to the American people and ensuring that taxpayer dollars are spent wisely. Officials who are accountable to the president and ultimately the American people will give final approval before grants go out the door," unquote. Local officials like Wadhwani fear that destabilizing this money will have far-reaching consequences.
8: If the grant funding is stopped today or tomorrow, a staff person's salary is no longer paid. They lose their job.
6: Wadhwani fears losing jobs and other resources will ultimately mean losing trust, not only in public health, but in the federal government altogether. Katie Riddle, NPR News.
3: The detained former leader of Myanmar, Aung San Suu Kyi, made a rare public appearance this week, even as civil war continues in her country, largely forgotten by the rest of the world. This is Asia's deadliest conflict, with a death toll topping 100,000. As Michael Sullivan reports, being overshadowed suits the ruling military just fine. We'll warn, his report contains the sounds of gunfire.
9: Less than a decade ago, Myanmar's luck seemed to be changing. The military has pretty much ruled the country, except for a brief period after independence in 1948. But in 2010, signs of a democratic opening appeared. Opposition leader Aung San Suu Kyi was released from house arrest. She won a parliamentary seat in 2012, and Myanmar began welcoming foreign investment and visitors, like President Obama in November 2012.
10: The flickers of progress that we have seen must not be extinguished. They must be strengthened. They must become a shining North Star for all this nation's people.
9: That star flickered, then went dark just 9 years later, with the military's 2021 coup against the civilian government led by Aung San Suu Kyi and the civil war that's followed. And in that war, the military now has the resistance on its back foot, with the help of some powerful allies. Last month, Myanmar hosted Russian troops at a joint exercise outside the capital. Moscow also provides attack helicopters and jet fighters, and neighboring China has picked a side, too, as the West, preoccupied by conflicts elsewhere, remains largely absent. In June, Chinese leader Xi Jinping hosted Myanmar's senior general-turned-president Min Aung Hlaing on a state visit to Beijing. Earlier in the month, it was India's Prime Minister Narendra Modi's turn. The general elections Min Aung Hlaing orchestrated back in December and January, the ones widely dismissed in the West as a sham, not a problem for his powerful neighbors.
11: I think Min Aung Hlaing does feel that he's winning on his terms.
9: But, says Richard Horsey, senior Asia advisor at the International Crisis Group,
11: he's standing triumphantly on top of a country that he has broken and turned the clock back 20 years on its development, on its social services, on its levels of poverty. But that has not been his concern.
9: Acceptance has. And even though his coup and the elections he engineered were condemned by the Association of Southeast Asian Nations, or ASEAN, Morgan Michaels of the International Institute for Strategic Studies says the reality is,
12: internationally, Myanmar has already gotten what it wants. They have what they need for now to be comfortable.
9: This week's bilateral visit by Min Aung Hlaing to neighboring Thailand, an ASEAN member, won't hurt. Talks are expected to focus on border issue trade, a visit that makes Thanida Piachot of the human rights group Fortify Rights cringe.
13: Recognizing Min Aung Hlaing as Myanmar's legitimate leader and shaking the bloody hand of the war criminal sends completely the wrong message to Myanmar civilians who are suffering under the Myanmar military dictatorship.
9: But after 5.5 years of war, many fighting against the military don't have much faith in the neighbors anyway, or in anyone but themselves. This fighter, speaking via Starlink from the central region near Bago, who asked NPR not to use his name for his safety, says no one here talks about the revolution anymore either. All they want now, he says, is revenge for their friends and relatives who've been killed, for their homes burned, and for their livelihoods destroyed. And he says they won't give in. For NPR News, I'm Michael Sullivan in Chiang Rai, Thailand.
1: This is All Things Considered on WKSU Idea Stream Public Media. I'm Amanda Rabinowitz. The Guardians made some bold moves ahead of Monday's trade deadline, adding a couple of veteran hitters and an all-star pitcher. I talked with our sports commentator Terry Pluto about the trades that he says sent a big message to the team and their fans.
14: The Guardians looked at the standings, and they saw that they were three games behind the Chicago White Sox, the surprising Chicago White Sox, who nobody expected to be in first place in the Central Division. They saw the Detroit Tigers traded their ace, Tarek Skubal, and they traded another one of their top pitchers, Casey Mize. And I think the Guardians, from Paul Dolan, the owner, on down through Chris Antonetti and Mike Chernoff, the GM, has said, are we just going to forfeit this division to the White Sox, or are we going to go make some moves to try to get some hitters here? So they said, let's be bold, but let's not trade our top prospects, but let's trade some of our, say, somewhat highly regarded prospects. So they went to work.
1: So the first move on Monday was bringing in outfielder Joe Adell from the Angels.
14: Here's what you're going to get with Adell. He's been a top prospect forever. He's a big guy. He hits a lot of home runs, and he strikes out. But right now he has 16 homers and 62 RBIs. And he's hitting over 300 with runners in scoring position.
1: Then they brought in a starting pitcher, Foster Griffin from Washington, who was an all-star this season after returning from 3 years pitching in Japan.
14: Washington decided they're not going anywhere. Griffin is going to be a free agent at the end of the season. They figure they were not going to be able to keep him. So they said, let's see how many prospects they could get for him. And the Guardians kind of loaded up their truck with prospects for what amounts to a rental, which is kind of like they'll take Foster Griffin now because they wanted another starting pitcher and see what happens.
1: Their last move of the day was adding first baseman Nathaniel Lowe from the Reds.
14: He is a left-handed hitter who crushes right-handed pitching. And much like Foster, the pitcher from Washington, he's going to be a free agent at the end of the year. So if Joe Adell and Nathaniel Lowe even just kind of play right up to, you know, Adell keeps striking out but hits some home runs, and Lowe keeps hitting about 290 against the right-handed pitching, that's a big boost. By the way, the Guardians added over $4 million in payroll, just what they're going to pay those two guys over the last couple months of the season. And then, actually, they made even more news after that.
1: Yeah, they sent two players currently on the roster to the minors, Kyle Manzardo and David Fry.
14: That also sent a message. It's like Fry and Manzardo are just having really disappointing seasons. Oftentimes, the Guardians are patient, patient, patient. They said, no, we could send these guys to the minors. Maybe they could put themselves back together. In the meantime, we're going to try two guys in Adell and Lowe who we think are going to help us more right now. And it sent the message that, you know, they're playing for real. And I think it also sends a message to the players in the clubhouse, like, look, guys, we have a chance to win this division. And we brought you some help. And I know Stephen Vogt has to be happy, the manager, because they've had the youngest team in the majors, you know, every single year they have that. Well, they've brought in guys now, some older hands, to kind of help the team along here. But you know, right now, all you got to do is maybe beat out the White Sox and Twins. And if you don't try to do that, your fan base will be unhappy, and they should be. And I think the players on your team, like Jose and some of these other guys that have been around, say, get us some help here. I mean, we're right there. But they lost 8 of their last 11 games, and they got to turn this thing around. And they could do it easily with just some help from the outside. So I'm upbeat on it. This is really cool. It was a lot of fun to write and talk about, too.
1: Terry, thanks.
14: You're welcome, Amanda.
1: That's IdeaStream Public Media's commentator, Terry Pluto. 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We're glad you're with us for All Things Considered on WKSU. Senator Bernie Sanders reacts to yesterday's win by progressive Abdul El-Sayed in Michigan's Democratic primary for the U.S. Senate.
15: This is the most extraordinary victory in modern American politics. He took on everybody.
1: Sanders talks more about Tuesday's election results and what they say about the direction of the Democratic Party. That's coming up in 15 minutes on All Things Considered. Here are the stories we're following at WKSU. Cleveland's West Side Market is getting a boost for its transformation project. Ohio's annual sales tax holiday is a bit different this year. And tightened security is in place for Pro Football Hall of Fame events in Canton this weekend. Details on these stories coming up just after 5 on WKSU. The University of Akron is giving one lucky season ticket holder the chance to help script the Zips' opening offensive drive for their September 12th home opener against Robert Morris. The winner will work alongside head coach Joe Moorhead, and all current season ticket holders are automatically entered into that drawing. Shower and storm chances tonight with lows around 70. Mostly sunny tomorrow with late day shower and storm chances. Highs in the mid 80s. It's 87 degrees right now in Akron and 81 in downtown Cleveland. 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
3: This is All Things Considered from NPR News. I'm Mary Louise Kelly.
17: And I'm Scott Detrow. A new novel, Meet Me in the Garden, tells the story of three Creole sisters from New Orleans and the way their lives unfold in the two decades after World War II. Yes, they were part of the Great Migration, and yes, they face perilous moments throughout the story because of their race. But overall, this is the story of one of the sisters becoming herself and being able to do so more and more as the years pass. The book was written by Nina LaCour, who joins us now. Welcome.
18: Thank you so much, Scott. It's a pleasure to be here.
17: Let's start with the main character, Odette Honoré. She's the youngest of three sisters. Tell us about her when we first meet her in New Orleans.
18: So when we first meet Odette, she is with her cousin Delphine. They are in this beautiful New Orleans garden that they have stumbled upon, and it provides them with an escape in which they are able to fully be themselves. They're in their late teens, and each of them has a secret. They both have these forbidden love affairs. Odette is in love with another woman. Delphine is in love with a white older man. And in this garden, they have the opportunity to imagine lives for themselves that are not aligned with the social expectations and even the laws of their time.
17: And from a few sentences in the acknowledgments and from some of your social media posts, it seems like some of this, at least in broad strokes, some of these storylines were based a little bit on your own family's history.
18: Yes. So the story that my grandmother liked to tell the most often was a story of her youth in New Orleans. She was taking a walk through a shopping district and she saw this photographer's portrait studio. And she looked in the window and she was really taken by the portraits, but the store had a whites only sign displayed in the window. And so she never would have dreamt of walking in. And at that point, the photographer himself appeared in the doorway and he invited her in to have her portrait taken. She kind of pointed to the whites only sign and he said, "Oh, it's not meant for nice Creole girls like you." And so she went into the studio, she had her portrait taken, and the next time she passed the studio, her own portrait was hanging in the window right next to the whites only sign. And this was just one of many stories that she told me growing up about colorism in her community. And she never used that word. And she was very much a product of her time and culture. I grew up with her combing my hair, which is very straight and fine, and telling me how good it was. And it took me many years before I realized that the goodness fit into a paradigm of white supremacy. Mm-hmm. And so this novel takes my grandmother's story, but it runs with it. In real life, that was the end of the story. Her portrait hung in the window. In this case, it leads to a love affair between Delphine and the photographer, and it brings her sort of unwillingly into this life of passing as white.
17: And you bring us into Odette's head so well in the way that when it comes to the passing, as it were, that, you know, she's mostly focused on the fact that she's gay and she's scared to tell anybody. You write about the way that she thinks so hard about what she wants, what would make her happy, but then also the real fears that she has, that her children would be taken away from her, that she would be even institutionalized, that, like, the consequences of being who she is are very severe. And she wrestles with that throughout the whole story in different ways.
18: Yes, she really does. While I was working on the book, I was very aware that I personally live a life that Odette could only dream of.
17: Yeah.
18: Like, here I am just going about my everyday life with my wife and our daughter. And meanwhile, in this novel that I'm writing, Odette has to hide this fundamental part of herself. And in the times in the novel that she is really in love, there are these questions that I had to wrestle with, like, what do you do if you can't be with that person? And how do you move through your days in ways that still feel meaningful? It was really sad to be in that place, but artistically, it was actually kind of luxurious to spend so much time in that space of longing in the novel. And some of the most heartbreaking scenes to write were when the people that she loves sense that there's something more to her that she isn't telling them about, and she really longs to tell them.
17: And she almost does so many times.
18: She almost does, yes. And in not doing so, it makes her so lonely. It makes, you know, her so alienated and isolated in this one way where actually she's surrounded by so much love.
17: It feels like with both her and Delphine in different ways, a big theme of this book is just like the pain that you feel when you're not fully yourself.
18: Absolutely, yes. And part of the other like family origins for the story do have to do with mental illness. I had three ancestors who were institutionalized in what was at the time called the East Louisiana Hospital for the Insane, which is where Odette's father dies in the book. So I had this family history of mental illness, and attached to that was an inability to care for children, which becomes a huge, kind of the huge central plot point of the novel. And dealing with Delphine's mental illness and also just the complications of the time period and how mental illness was treated, and also how homosexuality was considered mental illness, and looking at the almost arbitrary nature of, you know, who is so terribly impacted by it that it shapes their life in a way that's really hard to come back from, and who is able to suffer through it and live a life that they want to, even despite all of these obstacles.
17: Trying not to give away the final third of the book too much in the way that I asked this, but obviously we're talking about a lot of like pretty heavy topics here, right? And I will admit that as I read the book, sometimes I really liked these characters and I would turn the page anxiously, like, I hope something really terrible doesn't happen to them on the next page. But by and large, everybody in this book is able to grow and improve and get happier. And I'm wondering how you thought about this as an author, how you balanced these serious topics with wanting to tell, it seems like you wanted to tell a story with a happy ending.
18: You know, I did. When I think about my grandparents and their siblings, they had these long, beautiful Los Angeles lives. And as I was working on the novel, I kept thinking, yeah, there is so much happening around them, as you just said, and still they're listening to jazz and they're cooking beautiful food and they're decorating and reupholstering furniture. I wanted to allow them to make lives for themselves that were just beautiful in spite of and because of everything that was happening around them.
17: That is Nina LaCour. Her new novel is Meet Me in the Garden. Thank you so much.
18: Thank you so much. It was an absolute pleasure.

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2: 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I'm Amanda Rabinowitz. Shower and storm chances in the forecast for tonight, lows around 70. Mostly sunny on Thursday, late day shower and storm chances, mid-80s. 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
0: Unpacking the results from last night in Michigan, the Senate primary was a nail-biter. It's raising questions about who can win come November.
6: For Wednesday, August 5th, this is All Things Considered.
0: I'm Mary Louise Kelly.
6: And I'm Elsa Chang. Ahead this hour, we question Senator Bernie Sanders about the future of the Democratic Party.
0: Also, Ariana Grande's appearance in a new video sparks debate about health and privacy.
6: But is her body any of our business?
7: The troubling part is that part of her art is her body and the way that she presents it to us.
0: And a Massachusetts museum goes viral for being the worst aquarium ever.
8: Everybody on the side of the street with big grins calling out to us saying, worst aquarium ever!
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9: Live from NPR News in Washington, I'm Libby Casey. In Michigan, progressive Abdul El-Sayed has narrowly won the state's highly watched Democratic Senate primary, as Russ McNamara of the Michigan Public Radio Network reports. Although funding was lopsided, it was the most expensive Senate primary ever.

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1: 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I'm Amanda Rabinowitz. This summer, swarms of mayflies blanketed driveways across northwest Ohio.
2: They're more than simply a nuisance, but instead an ally in the struggle for cleaner water.
1: Hear how they're actually a good sign for Lake Erie's health. It's coming up in 15 minutes.
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1: 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I'm Amanda Rabinowitz.

0: of things like fuel and fertilizer are going up, while incomes are dropping. On the next Morning Edition, we'll check in with farmers from around Ohio to see how they're coping. We'll also take a look at something that started as a summer chore, picking up trash, and has turned into a thriving business for two teenage brothers in Northeast Ohio. Morning Edition begins at 5 a.m. on WKSU, IdeaStream Public Media.
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1: Shower and storm chances, 70 the low tonight. Late day shower and storm chances, mid-80s tomorrow. It's 5:30.
4: Live from NPR News in Culver City, California, I'm Dwayne Brown. The Centers for Disease Control and Prevention has a new director. After nearly a year of temporary leaders, the Senate voted to confirm Dr. Erica Schwartz today. NPR's Ping Wong reports.
5: Schwartz is a preventive medicine physician who formerly served as a top doctor for the Coast Guard and as deputy surgeon general in the first Trump administration. Public health leaders say Dr. Erica Schwartz has excellent credentials, but she's stepping into a tough role under Health Secretary Robert F. Kennedy Jr., who's been critical of the agency and dismissive of its scientific expertise. They're looking for signs that Schwartz will stand up to the administration if she's pressured to make unscientific decisions or policies, as the last CDC director says she was asked to do. Dr. Dimitri Daskalakis is a former top official at CDC.
6: I really wish her luck in her new role, but I would also say it's not about the job, it's about the public health mission, and that needs to be her focus.
5: Schwartz will be sworn in the next few days. Ping Huang, NPR News.
4: Aviation authorities are investigating why a military helicopter carrying President Trump briefly flew too close to a passenger jet. NPR's Joel Rose says the incident appears to be a violation of new safety procedures.
7: The Federal Aviation Administration says the incident occurred on Tuesday afternoon when President Trump's Marine One helicopter took off from the White House around the same time that a commercial plane took off from nearby Ronald Reagan Washington National Airport. That appears to be a violation of safety procedures put in place after last year's mid-air collision between a passenger jet and an Army helicopter near the airport that killed 67 people. The FAA says there was a, quote, momentary loss of separation, after which the aircraft continued to move away from one another, unquote, and that the president was not in any danger. Joel Rose, NPR News, Washington.
4: Stocks finished mixed on Wall Street. Crude oil prices were little changed today. This is NPR News.
1: Local news now from WKSU IdeaStream Public Media. I'm Amanda Rabinowitz. Trumbull County has confirmed two cases of measles, and both patients were unvaccinated. Health officials say anyone who visited the Walmart in Liberty on July 29th or Akron Children's Mahoning Valley Emergency Department in Boardman on August 2nd may have been exposed. The latest cases bring Ohio's recent outbreak to 10 cases in Geauga, Ashtabula, and Tuscarawas counties. Two men injured in last week's natural gas explosion that destroyed a Canton home have now been charged with breaking and entering an aggravated arson. Authorities say 40-year-old Justin Bruce and 42-year-old Michael Mullins were inside the vacant house when it exploded July 30th, even though they weren't supposed to be there. Both men remain hospitalized with severe burns as investigators continue to determine what caused the blast, which also damaged several neighboring homes. A small business near Dayton is seeing a surge in support after travel center chain Bucky's sued over its cartoon beaver logo. WYSO Shea Frank reports the lawsuit comes after Ohio's first Bucky's opened about 13 miles from Beaver's Mini Mart.
8: The lawsuit seeks to block Beaver's Mini Mart from using the logo, plus to pay damages and legal fees. But the case has led to a wave of support. Ohio Senator Willis Blackshear says the lawsuit should be dropped and that costly litigation would be detrimental to a small business. The Beaver Creek City Council will vote Monday on a resolution supporting local organizations and businesses that use a beaver as the city's historic symbol. The resolution says, quote, "The beaver is not just a corporate marketing device." And a GoFundMe has been started to support the shop's legal fees, raising more than $22,000 so far. The store's owner, Vic Boparai, says he's thankful for the community support. Bucky's did not return a request for comment. For the Ohio Newsroom, I'm Shea Frank.
1: Governor Mike DeWine has approved state disaster relief funding for 13 Ohio

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1: Today from the Ohio Newsroom, the return of the Mayflies.
2: 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Information about CASA volunteer work is at ohiocasa.org.
1: Today from the Ohio Newsroom takes you around the state, connecting you with news and neighbors from all over Ohio. I'm Kendall Crawford. In 2014, toxic algal blooms caused a water crisis in Toledo. Since then, Lake Erie has been at the forefront of the conversation about preserving freshwater resources. Advocates across the state track its health through water sampling. But as MidStory's Yaffa Siegel reports for the Ohio Newsroom, a tiny bug can also reveal a lot about the lake.
3: Summers near Lake Erie bring company. Swarms of mayflies cling to your windshield and blanket your driveway. These little guys are an iconic harbinger of Midwest summer and an important indicator species. Mayfly swarms have been observed across Northwest Ohio this season, and experts say that is a good sign for the region's freshwater.
4: So when we're seeing them, we have the indication that they emerge from a healthy ecosystem.
3: That's Autumn Moore, the Northwest Ohio Stream Quality Monitoring Coordinator for the Ohio Scenic Rivers Program. She says the life cycle of the mayfly relies on specific freshwater conditions, but maintaining a healthy lake isn't easy. As industrialization ramped up after World War II, Lake Erie was a dumping ground for industrial and agricultural waste from cities like Toledo, Cleveland, and Buffalo. By the mid-century, it was a toxic swamp, overflowing with nutrients that triggered harmful algal blooms and spelled disaster for mayflies. That's because the first 2 years of the mayfly's life cycle are spent underwater as nymphs. According to mayfly expert Moore, in order to survive to winged adulthood, the nymph's habitat has to meet certain conditions.
4: The mayflies are one of the more sensitive indicator species that we work with. We work with all sorts of critters. The mayflies are quite particular. They require a lot of oxygen. They also are not very tolerant of pollution, so they need pretty clean water to be able to survive.
3: Algal blooms create pockets without oxygen called dead zones that are uninhabitable for mayfly nymphs. So, by 1953, mayflies were considered locally extinct in the western basin of Lake Erie. At the time, the loss went largely unrecorded. Around the 60s and 70s, the U.S. EPA was established, and with it came the 1972 Great Lakes Water Quality Agreement between the U.S. and Canada. This was one of the first major international agreements explicitly designed to tackle ecosystem pollution, and heavily degraded Lake Erie was at the top of the list. By the 90s, the lake had recovered, and so had the mayflies. But an entire generation had grown up without these insects, and the sudden, massive swarms caught people off guard.
4: People didn't really know what they were when these big hatches started happening again. They had to ask the old-timers because they were the only ones that remembered it. And so from that time in the 90s to now, those hatches have increased quite a bit compared to what they were.
3: Giant swarms of bugs emerging from the lake might seem less like an environmental victory and more like something out of a Hitchcock movie. But Dr. Christine Mayer, a professor of ecology at the University of Toledo, wants people to know that these creatures are completely harmless. Embodying a live fast, die young philosophy, the mayflies only live for around 2 days, during which their only responsibility is to mate. They have no need to eat, so they don't even have mouths.
5: They can't harm you. All they can do is pile up and be stinky in your driveway.
3: And when the 48-hour party is over, the mayflies start to die off in unison. As piles of them carpet the pavement, it can be easy to be annoyed. But to Chase Fleece, an environmental historian at Bowling Green State University, this abundance of mayflies is something to be thankful for.
6: We should be grateful to the mayflies. They're more than simply a nuisance, but instead an ally in the struggle for cleaner water.
3: Fleece said that this year's mayfly swarms are a visible reminder of the progress we've made for the health of the Great Lakes.
6: Today, mayfly populations are strong, but if the environmental history of the Great Lakes tells us anything, it's that we cannot be complacent in the notion that these improved conditions will prevail forever.
3: So, the next time you find yourself sweeping thousands of tiny bugs off your porch, try not to complain too much. It means the lake is going strong. For MidStory in the Ohio Newsroom, I'm Yaffa Siegel.
1: That's all today from the Ohio Newsroom. We'll talk with you tomorrow.
7: This is WKSU IdeaStream Public Media. I'm Amanda Rabinowitz. Gen Z is facing a shortage of entry-level jobs, but a new Bank of America report says the generation is still spending. Details coming up on Marketplace ahead at 6. The University of Akron is giving one lucky season ticket holder the chance to help script the Zips opening offensive drive for the September 12th home opener. all current season ticket holders are automatically entered into that drawing. Support for WKSU comes from
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9: And good afternoon in Mahoning County. Reports of an accident. This one on the Turnpike westbound near Ohio Route 11. Also, the earlier accident reported that had the right shoulder block 90 eastbound just after Hilliard Boulevard has finally been cleared away, and still dealing with that accident in Stark County, 77 southbound just before Route 30.
7: All right, thanks, Rich. Shower and storm chances, low 70 tonight. Mostly sunny tomorrow. Late day shower and storm chances. Highs in the mid-80s. It's 85 degrees right now in Worcester, 76 in New Philadelphia at 550.
10: This is All Things Considered from NPR News. I'm Mary Louise Kelly.
0: And I'm Elsa Chang. 2024 was the year that rocked college sports. 2 years ago, the NCAA agreed to pay $2.8 billion to settle antitrust claims with student athletes. And that launched the era of student athletes personally making money for their name, image, and likeness. Now the NCAA is looking for help on Capitol Hill to make college sports financially solvent in the aftermath of that settlement. Schools argued that the settlement money wasn't enough to attract the best athletes. So Congress came through with a bipartisan bill called the Protect College Sports Act. If this bill passes, it will allow the larger, wealthier schools to spend more money to attract the best athletes to their teams. Ross Dellinger is a senior reporter with Yahoo Sports and joins us now to explain the details. Welcome to All Things Considered.
11: Great to be on.
0: Back in 2024, the NCAA and Power Five athletic conferences agreed to pay this $2.8 billion to settle a bunch of antitrust claims. And as part of that settlement, conferences and schools would start sharing revenue, right, with student athletes directly. And that sharing allowed these direct payments. So can you explain what problems did that settlement create and what is the Protect College Sports Act trying to fix?
11: Number one, by bringing revenue to the athletes directly from the schools. Previously, the athletes were paid basically by boosters for the most part in businesses, and it was right. A little unruly and all that. So the settlement sort of shifted the money from boosters to the school to directly pay, and they set a cap. It's around $20 million as a $20 million cap each school to pay their all of their athletes, so not just right. football, but all of their athletes. Well, what happened was, in no surprise, the schools that are always looking for a competitive advantage have gone over the cap because the name, image, and likeness endorsement commercial deals that athletes can get, they don't count against the cap. So basically what happened is schools arrange their boosters and booster collectives, which are groups of boosters, to go in other entities, corporate sponsors, other contractually affiliated businesses with a school. The school got those entities to pay athletes to go above the cap with sort of compensation disguised as endorsement and commercial opportunities. So the schools are going above the cap.
0: Got it. So it just returned everybody to this unruly situation again, this free-for-all.
11: Yes.
0: Okay, so then how does this bill, the Protect College Sports Act, try to fix some of those problems that you're describing?
11: The NCAA 7 years ago began lobbying Congress to fix some of these issues. And finally, we have a bill that is sort of on the brink of a vote on the Senate floor. And basically, the bill would limit transfer movement. So athletes would have one time to transfer, and then they'd have to sit out as a penalty if they transfer any subsequent times.
0: Okay.
11: So it would limit the transfer movement. It would limit eligibility to 5 years, and it would also ban professional players from returning to college, which has happened as well. And then the cap, the compensation cap, it would handle that too. It raises the cap. I mentioned earlier that each school has $20 million to spend on their athletes.
0: Yeah.
11: It raises the cap to closer to $50 million, which is the market. So now they're saying, okay, all of these entities that you're using to go above the cap now count against the cap. So in theory, the smaller programs will have a little bit of more of a shot maybe to compete according to the bill. So if that's closed as a harder cap, yes, the cap is higher, but there's a stricter cap, more like the NFL as opposed to the MLB.
0: Got it. Well, you mentioned the NFL. I mean, I feel like we're having this conversation in the first place because college sports is becoming more and more professional, right? Instead of just part of some educational experience for these athletes. And I'm wondering if college sports continues to move towards professional sports, what is lost?
11: Just 10 years ago, maybe even 5 years ago, college sports administrators talked often about academic progress in graduation rates. Well, guess what? You don't hear any of that anymore. You just don't. So already you're seeing the tether between universities in major college football programs sort of stretched, and we're getting closer and closer to it popping. By the way, the settlement in the congressional bill is sort of just a way to avoid collective bargaining, which is what the NFL, of course, has. Mm-hmm. And that's probably at the end of the road. Eventually, collective bargaining and employment probably will be coming to major college football.
0: Ross Dellinger is a senior reporter with Yahoo Sports. Thank you so much for clarifying all of this.
11: Yeah, it's great to be on. Thank you for having me.
10: And now, a story about making lemonade out of lemons.
12: We like to say here in New Bedford and at the Whaling Museum, we have big things.
10: That is Amanda McMullen, president of the New Bedford Whaling Museum in coastal Massachusetts.
12: So we have five very sizable whale skeletons. We have one humpback whale, a teenage blue whale.
10: Also, a full fiberglass replica of a blue whale heart. Visitors can actually climb into it.
12: The most has been nine teenagers have been able to actually get within the entire whale heart.
0: You could say they have got a lot of heart. There's also one of the largest replicas of a ship in the world, a significant collection of scrimshaw art, artifacts from all over the Atlantic and the Caribbean regions. You know, it's kind of something for everyone, or almost everyone.
12: It was in 2020. It was actually during the pandemic. And this review actually landed on our Google review. And it was an individual who gave us one star. And they said simply, worst aquarium ever. And we immediately thought it was hysterical.
10: Hysterical because the New Bedford Whaling Museum did not have an aquarium. Then, about a year ago, the museum's visitor experience manager had an idea.
12: The pitch was, I'm going to put this one-star review on a t-shirt. She pitched it, and we all said, you got to run with that.
0: Genius. The t-shirt became a viral hit on social media. Orders are now in the thousands and growing.
12: We have had orders from all 50 states except for Idaho.
0: What's up, Idaho? And the city of New Bedford seems on board as well. Recently, museum staff marched in a local parade.
12: We had everybody on the side of the street with big grins calling out to us saying, worst aquarium ever.
10: Yeah, but plot twist, the museum has since added a 250-gallon saltwater tank with local marine life, think crabs, sea stars, pufferfish. Technically, you know, a small aquarium. When the museum recently posted a restock of its worst aquarium ever merch, it wrote, so this is awkward.
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18: Democratic Socialists keep winning primary races. In Michigan, Abdul El-Sayed, not in the DSA but endorsed by them, just won a fiercely fought Senate primary. President Trump appears worried enough about the DSA to have started conflating some things.
19: I would be the greatest communist in history. I'd be right up free rent for the rest of your life. What they don't say is that you'll be living in squalor and 12 months.
18: The Trump administration has raised the specter of the far left in various ways during Trump's second term. But the recent arrest of an American communist in Spain, what year is it? At the request of the American government, is a more concrete step. Coming up on Today Explained from Vox, real communist threat or new red scare?

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2: Back in June, Rick Cole was sitting in a meeting of the Pasadena Municipal Services Committee in City Hall there. That's about as dull a sentence as you could start a radio show with. But then things happen. Rick's a council member.
3: And I get a text that I glance at from the police chief to the city council that says, at 5:30, we're making a public announcement that there will be military exercises in Northeast Pasadena. They will take place at St. Luke Hospital, but do not reveal the location. This is at 5:24, 6 minutes before the public is to be informed.
2: So you saw that and you thought what?
3: Well, I thought that's really strange.
2: It's unprecedented there would be military exercises in a residential area. That happens in America. But still, it's strange when it's your area, with no notice at all. The meeting ends. Rick runs to another event.
3: Meanwhile, I had told my assistant to post on our Instagram account that this military exercise was happening and to actually identify the location. And she told me, you know, they told us very sternly not to say the location. And I said, the people deserve to know where this is happening.
2: And did she post the name of the hospital?
3: She did.
2: Because you just figured, what are they going to do to me? I'm just going to do this.
3: Exactly. I mean, that's the way I've lived my life, Ira.
2: He's got stories. If you ever run into Rick, get him to tell you the one about how he tried to stop Christopher Columbus's great-great-great-great-great-great-great-great-great-great-great-great-great-great-grandson from becoming Grand Marshal of Pasadena's Rose Parade. But I digress. Anyway, that night in June, he heads over to this hospital, a creepy old building with broken windows and peeling paint. It's been abandoned for years. And sure enough, sometime around 8 p.m.
3: These giant helicopters can be heard in the distance, getting closer and closer. Then they disgorge paratroopers clambering down ropes onto the roof of the hospital. Flashbang grenades are going off. Simulated gunfire is rattling through the neighborhood. I mean, it was jaw-dropping.
2: This is all supposed to end by 8:30, but in fact, wasn't over until about 2 a.m. To Rick, this was outrageous. Why do this in a residential neighborhood with no warning? So people had no chance to prepare. Maybe go elsewhere for the night. Maybe give their pets tranquilizers so they don't freak out. Now people were hearing all the commotion, probably going onto their phones to figure out what was happening. And he thought he needed to jump in and explain.
4: Councilmember Rick Cole here in front of the former St. Luke's Hospital. As you can hear,
2: he's in the dark. Explosions are flashing behind him, like he's some sort of suburban war correspondent.
4: Flashbangs and simulated gunfire are going on. They're going to be going on for the next half an hour, we're told.
3: I was focused on the fact that I should tell people what's going on, because their dogs are going to bark, their kids are going to ask questions, and they're going to wonder, why are helicopters descending on Pasadena? Why are they hearing gunfire in the neighborhood?
2: He'd done videos like this in the past, in the wake of the Eaton fire last year, letting people know when it was safe to drink the water or eat vegetables from their gardens, that kind of thing.
4: And this is going to go on for a while, and good luck to the people that have got to get up and go to work tomorrow morning.
2: It's funny, the weird thing about this is that it seems like you all were supposed to act like this was not a weird thing to happen.
3: That's exactly.
2: Did it make you feel sort of crazy to be told, like, oh, no, this is normal, don't sweat it?
3: I wouldn't say crazy. It infuriated me.
2: Yeah.
3: You know, we owe to the people we serve to treat them with respect and to keep them informed about things that affect them. And this was such an egregious breach of that trust.
2: Rick couldn't help but notice that nobody in the military seemed to care how everyday citizens were experiencing all this. And as a 73-year-old council member, he felt a duty to take what he saw as a more old-fashioned approach. I reached, by the way, nearly 8 million people with his videos informing the public, succeeding more than he ever imagined. Today on our program, we have stories of people who see a future arrive that feels uglier and meaner than the past. And it's not like they can turn that around. It's way too big. But in every story today, there is somebody who takes a stand and tries to clean up the mess that's around them. I'll call attention to that mess and say no. We have stories today of some very stubborn and idealistic people, from a small town in Maine to a school in Russia. From WBEZ Chicago, Cis American Life, I'm Ira Glass. Stay with us.

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5: This is American Life, Act One, closing time. Sometimes, as things change in a country because of big historic forces, doctors get put in some weird and difficult situations. That's what happened in this first act, in Maine, way up north, in a rustic county. That's so far north that the Canadian border is closer than the nearest U.S. city. The local hospital there is Halton Regional Hospital, and last year, they announced they were going to close their labor and delivery unit with 1 month's notice. Even the unit's nurse manager, Heather Quint, had no idea this was actually coming.
6: It was delivered very abruptly and matter-of-factly, I guess. This is what's happening. Our birth rates are going down. We can't recruit. It's not basically a moneymaker, so we're closing. There was no, I'm sorry, you know, we hate to, you know, it was just very matter-of-factly.
5: It is a pretty matter-of-fact reality at this point in America, rural hospitals closing. But labor and delivery departments, in particular, they've been vanishing in lots of rural areas. And when a community loses its place to have babies, in the first weeks after that happens, that's when you really see what it means in people's lives. And the story in Maine unfolded just after Halton Regional Hospital packed up its labor and delivery department and closed the doors there. As that was happening, a woman who lives in the area, named Katie Gowell, was pregnant with her fifth child. This was a low-risk pregnancy. She was planning to give birth at home, just like she'd done with her fourth child. Her family doctor, who was a midwife before she became a doctor, was going to deliver the baby. So that was the plan. 29 days after Halton closed its labor and delivery department, Katie Gow went into labor at home. Reporter Elaine Appleton Grant has the story of what happened next. Quick heads up before we start. Some of us here on staff found ourselves thinking about the TV show The Pit as we were making this story, because there's no way to explain what happened without diving into some very vivid medical details during childbirth. Just want to say, if that's not for you, please know that is part of this story. Here's Elaine Appleton Grant.
7: Sunday, June 1st, 2025, just after midnight, Katie starts having contractions. She calls her mom and eventually her doctor. Lots of family members show up. They live nearby. She and her family run a business together, a big wilderness resort up the road. There's snacks. It's fun, but slow. Here's Katie.
8: I'm like, well, mom, maybe I shouldn't have called them already, because it was I sort of went like a standstill for a while.
7: It's so slow that her doctor, Dr. Rose Fuchs, takes a nap on the couch, even with all the noise.
9: But all of a sudden, it was like someone poked me awake, and I sat bolt upright, and I said, what did Katie say? And Katie was down the hallway in the bathroom at that point. So I went down there, and I said, did you say something? And she said, yeah. I said, my water broke.
7: Katie's sitting on the toilet. Everything's fine.
8: And then I just sat there for a few minutes, and so then I'm like, well, I'm going to get up now. And then I went to wipe, and I felt something.
9: And she said, what's that? And I looked down in the toilet, and there was probably 8 inches of cord hanging out, not quite touching the toilet water, but close. So I was like, immediately, this is very bad, right? This is a prolapse cord, which rarely happens. I just said, it looks like the cord. We need to check you out. Let's get in the bed.
7: A prolapsed cord is a dire medical emergency. It just happens sometimes. Katie didn't really have any risk factors. In a normal delivery, the baby's head comes out first. its umbilical cord, which is the baby's blood and oxygen supply, follows. But not this time. The cord slipped out first. It's squiggly, like an old-fashioned telephone cord. You can see the red vein and purple arteries through the thin skin. If it's outside the body, it's a huge risk to the baby's life. Unless Katie can deliver now.
9: And we got her on the bed, and I was checking to see, like, if she's completely dilated, you know, ready to push the baby out. I thought if I, you know, it's her fifth baby. I thought if we could give one push and finish this, I'll do that. But that wasn't the case. She was probably about 6 centimeters.
7: Fully dilated is 10 centimeters. Katie's nowhere near giving birth. It could still be hours. Dr. Fuchs isn't saying any of this out loud. She spent years cultivating her doctory persona, calm, confident, in command. She is 60, elegant, and somehow old-fashioned. She wears a lot of ankle-length skirts, sometimes pulls her long silver hair up in a bun. She's been a primary care doctor for decades. She was a midwife before med school. In almost 40 years of practicing, she's attended about 1,000 births. She has never seen a prolapsed cord before. But she knows that the only way to save the baby is for Katie to have an emergency C-section now. If they were in a hospital, they'd be running down the hall to surgery. Speaking of hospitals, this is the first time Dr. Fuchs has attended a birth without a hospital labor and delivery unit nearby to back her up.
9: I was terrified because I didn't want the baby to die.
10: And so then what happened?
9: I turned around and my nurse has beautiful big blue eyes and they always comfort me in the middle of anything. And I turned around and I looked in her eyes and I said, call 911. And her eyes went 2 sizes bigger because she's actually never heard me say that in working with her 12 years. Yeah.
7: Dr. Fuchs calmly advises Katie.
9: I started to coach her that the life of the baby is at stake and you're going to have to go through quite a bit if we're going to hope to save your child.
7: Katie's shocked, so stunned, in fact, that the day becomes hazy. So she wants Dr. Fuchs to tell the story.
8: Because me being in the moment, I don't remember the every detail where she would remember every detail. And I trust her with telling my story. I trust her completely with everything.
7: It's about 6:35 a.m. Here's what Dr. Fuchs knows. Best practice for a prolapsed cord is for Katie to be in surgery in 5 to 10 minutes. So the clock is ticking. She is 90 minutes away from any working obstetrics department. Just a month earlier, Katie's local birthing unit at Holton was still up and running, an entire institution designed to handle exactly this kind of emergency. But now, there's just Dr. Fuchs. So there in Katie's bedroom, Dr. Fuchs makes her first important decision. If the cord gets cold, if it dries out, the baby could die. Or possibly suffer brain damage.
9: I chose what I thought was the best course of action, which I gently replaced it into the vagina. Is that okay to say? Okay. Gently replaced it inside. So that the warmth of her body would keep the cord warm, because I knew we're in Maine, and although it was June, it wasn't that warm.
7: But there's another problem. The baby's head is pressing down on the cord, which could also cut off the blood and oxygen supply. She has to protect the cord from the weight of the baby's head coming down the birth canal, right on top of it. So she gets into a position that obstetricians call riding the bed.
9: I shifted myself and climbed onto the bed between her legs, crouching sort of on all fours, kneeling, crouching down.
7: Then she starts pushing the baby's head back up the birth canal to make space for the cord.
9: I was internally inside the patient, pushing upward toward her head as basically hard as I could, using 2 fingers to push up, the rest of my fingers to lightly be touching the cord to keep track of the heart tones at all times. Because if they slowed down, I knew something's pinching. If they slowed down, I also knew I needed to push up higher and get the head up higher.
10: How much of your hand was inside Katie's body.
9: Probably up to my wrist, starting forearm. Meanwhile, Katie's own body wants to push the baby out, right? Contractions push down. So, you know, to have my hand, that's painful for her. And I knew it was painful. And I told her, I'm very sorry, but I can't care about your pain. It's a very weird pain. It's a deep pain. Anyone who's had a cervical biopsy, an endometrial biopsy, an IUD put in, I think it's a pain no one can describe. And then this is times a whole lot more because there's a baby in there too, and now someone's hand as well.
10: It's 6:40. Sasha, Katie's husband, is on the phone with 911. The Penobscot County Dispatch Center, the busiest in the state. The dispatcher tells Sasha that an ambulance is on the way. Meantime, she's giving instructions. Have her roll up and get onto her knees and elbows, she tells Sasha. Meaning, tell Katie to get up onto her knees and elbows. Sasha, he's in another room because he has to move a dog gate to make a clear path for the ambulance crew when they arrive. So he yells these instructions to Dr. Fuchs.
9: I said, no, we're not. And they said, well, that's what they're saying. I said, I don't care what they're saying. We are not doing that. You tell them a doctor's on site.
10: The dispatcher also says, through Sasha, do not try to prevent the birth. Make sure that nothing is being pushed back into her vagina. But Dr. Fuchs knows that if she stops pushing the baby up, the baby will die. It's now been about 7 minutes since the cord dropped. While Sasha's on the phone with the dispatcher, Dr. Fuchs's nurse calls Holton's emergency department because at least the ER is still running. And the nurse says they plan to bring Katie to the ER. But the ER says no, they can't handle this. And Katie needs to be flown to a much farther hospital. So the 911 dispatcher switches gears and contacts Life Flight. That's Maine's air ambulance service. And then warns the nurse that due to some bad weather, they're not sure a helicopter can fly. They're also not sure yet where Life Flight will pick Katie up and where the local ambulance will have to take her to meet them. It is mayhem. A month ago, when Holton's OB was open, the medical sequence of events would have been clear. 911 orders an ambulance, which takes Katie to Holton's labor and delivery department. There, a trained obstetrician would perform an emergency C-section. There would have been no need to airlift Katie somewhere else. OBs in hospitals do C-sections all the time. Now Dr. Fuchs realizes, with dawning horror, that because of Holton's closure, no one seems to know or agree on who's actually in charge, where Katie can go, and even what should be done to save this baby. She's hunched over, counting the baby's heartbeats, and she attempts to take charge. Over her shoulder, she speaks to her nurse.
9: And I said, you call Holton Regional. You know, you're telling them we're coming. And I mean, we're coming.
10: Holton Regional, the hospital that closed its labor and delivery department but still has an emergency room. Dr. Fuchs thinks someone might be able to do a C-section there. It's about 6:48. 13 minutes have passed. At the house, the ambulance crew has arrived. And they can't get in. It's an old main house. They can't get the gurney through the narrow hallway and around a sharp corner into the bedroom. The EMS crew, who don't seem to understand the situation, ask Katie to get up and walk to the gurney.
9: I said, Sasha, then get a chainsaw and cut the wall down.
10: What did he say?
9: He was ready to go get a chainsaw and cut the wall down because they knew I wasn't moving and I wasn't allowing her to get up. I didn't care if it was EMS in their truck. I was not giving over my place of authority because I did not see that they had adequate knowledge or understanding of the situation.
10: Finally, they managed to maneuver the gurney down the hall and into the bedroom. Now they have to lift both Katie and the doctor together onto the gurney, locked in their position, like lift the sheet they're both on and transfer them together. And while they do, Dr. Fuchs cannot move her hand at all. Meanwhile, she's waiting for the lead paramedic to get things going.
9: We always count to three and then we all pull together like, you know, a bunch of He-Men, right? So he's like, who's going to count? How are we going to do this? Are you going to count? Who's going to count? You know, they just kept on like that. And I looked at my nurse and I said, you count. So she took over, like she heard me say that and that was it. And I hate to get real loud on this mic, but she proceeded to just roar. We're going to count 1, 2, 3. And honestly, I think she almost single-handedly pulled me, Katie, over to the gurney with them helping some.
10: It's about 6:58. Katie should have had a C-section 25 minutes ago. 7:10. Katie and the doctor have been locked together for about 33 minutes. The EMTs load them into the ambulance. Dr. Fuchs is under the impression that a nurse has convinced Holton to accept them, and they are now heading to the Holton emergency room for the C-section. Katie's in terrible pain. Dr. Fuchs is on the gurney, balancing on both knees and one hand. Her other hand is inside Katie as the driver navigates the winding roads.
9: It's a very bumpy road. These are the back roads of the county, right? So potholes, bumps, very curvy. At times I thought I was going to fall off the gurney and the paramedic would grab the waistband on the back of my skirt and hold me so I would hold steady. And I needed to hold steady. My hand had to hold steady. And her leg at one point slipped off the gurney and sort of fell down. And so I grabbed her leg and pulled it back up and I was holding her leg on the gurney with me. So it was a tight squeeze. I was beginning to feel exhausted. I myself don't have the best back, and this was a very awkward position. And, you know, your legs are all curled up under you, so you're in an intense kneeling, you know, sitting on your legs, squatting, so my legs are falling asleep. My hand is starting to fall asleep from the angle that I'm at.
10: That scares her. Without her hand, she can't count the baby's heartbeat and keep the baby alive. Her hand is the only instrument she has.
9: But, you know, my hand would periodically feel like it was completely numb, and I would worry, like, am I going to be pinching this cord? And then it would sort of wake up again, you know, intermittently. But it was painful, like when your hand falls asleep and it's very painful. It was becoming physically very painful to continue.
10: Dr. Fuchs has scoliosis. This position is excruciating. She tells herself, hang on, it's not much longer, just until we get to Holton. But then they tell her the plan is still for Lifelight, Maine's Air Medical Service, to airlift them to Bangor. The helicopter is apparently going to pick them up at Holton.
11: Lifelight's still headed to Holton Regional.
12: Correct.
10: The Lifelight dispatcher and the hospital are mapping out these plans while Katie and Dr. Fuchs bounce around the ambulance.
12: Yeah, they just started spooling up. I'm looking in my window at them. So, yeah.
11: Okay.
12: That's our plan.
11: They are just now leaving the scene, headed to the hospital.
9: I did not agree with that plan at all because I knew that I could not take another however many minutes it would take to get into Life Flight and them to fuel up and then to stay like that till a C-section can be done at Eastern Maine Hospital in Bangor. There's just no way.
10: So bear with me for just a second. We're going to leave the ambulance and go over to another important place, Ivy's Motor Lodge, 3 minutes from Holton Hospital. That's where Dr. Monica Shearhart, an OBGYN, is sleeping. She's been on call here once a month for 3 years, and on this weekend, she's coming to the end of her time at Holton Hospital when the phone on her bedside table rings.
13: I think they woke me up from sleep, so it was one of those, like, ring, ring phone call. What's going on? Okay, I'll be there in 5 minutes.
10: She throws on her leggings and goes to the hospital to meet the ambulance that's on its way with the patient who has a prolapsed cord. At the ER, they lay out the plan. They want her to stabilize Katie so she can take the Life Flight helicopter to Eastern Maine Medical Center for the C-section. That would take another hour.
13: But I'm here. At that point, I'm like, no, we'll have the baby here. Let's go ahead and call in the OR team, and we should deliver her here. We still have that capability. And everyone at that point was like, oh, yeah, we can do that.
14: So basically, they hadn't realized that they had the capability to do this.
13: To still, yeah, they didn't even really think about the fact they still had that capability. But at that transition time, they did. So
10: I reached out to Holden to ask them why they wanted to transfer Katie in the first place. They said they couldn't comment on any specific patient. We asked Holden to comment on other decisions they made throughout this story. They responded, quote, "We have no further comment regarding the closure of the OB department." Back to Dr. Shearhart waiting in the Holden ER. She's making the case to the team there that she wants to perform the C-section at Holton, and she prevails. But they can't do it without OB nurses. The birthing unit closed almost a month ago. So the ER has to call up the OB nurses who used to work in labor and delivery and ask them for help. A couple of them volunteer and rush in. Dr. Fuchs and Katie arrive at Holton at about 7:53 a.m., and there are people there to greet them.
9: And so we pulled up at the ambulance entrance, and the obstetrician came outside to meet us, which I was so glad for, and started taking the history from me while we were unloading.
13: And I was like, "Hi, I'm Dr. Shearhart. I'm an OBGYN. I'm the one on call today. Recommendation is, you know, emergency C-section, if it's okay with you. And we're going to roll you right into the operating room and deliver the baby." So, and Dr. Fuchs also was giving me kind of a sign out about what was happening with her, what her background was, and you know, that she could still feel the cord pulse.
10: They speed the gurney down the hall to the operating room. Katie is far from out of the woods. The baby has to survive through the surgery. And if she does, what about the possibility of brain damage or cerebral palsy? An anesthesiologist puts Katie under. At this point, Dr. Fuchs has been riding the bed for almost 90 minutes. Remember, no more than 10 minutes to C-section is best practice. She still can't leave her post, which means now they have another problem. The nurses can't fit the surgical tool table over Katie the way they normally would, because Dr. Fuchs is in the way. So her back will have to serve as the table. They throw a drape over her, basically a plastic bag. Dr. Fuchs will become part of the surgery.
13: So we basically put the surgical drapes over the top of Dr. Fuchs through the, you know, betadine sterilizing fluid on Katie.
9: They opened a bottle of iodine and dumped it over her belly, over my top of my arm, my forearm that was, you know, near her. So my cheek is laying on Katie's thigh. I have my head sideways, trying to breathe in a little air pocket in this drape. It's a very awkward position, to say the least, for her and me.
13: We have surgical equipment and tubing and electrocautery and suction kind of sitting on top of Dr. Fuchs because she's right there between Katie's legs.
9: I can feel they are putting their tools on my back.
10: But they're missing some usual tools, like a Doppler, to monitor the baby's heartbeat.
9: And nurses sort of scurried about looking for a Doppler. They either couldn't find one or they didn't have one available, but they had no Doppler anyway. And so I told her, "It's okay because I can feel the heartbeat." And so, you know, it had been 120s, but then at one point while they were still prepping, it went down to like 90. And so I called that out to her. I said, "So we're down to 90. You all better hurry."
14: And what is optimum?
9: A normal fetal heart rate is 120 to 160. And so we allow a little bit outside that range, but 90 is definitely getting in trouble. It's often the signal that there's an impending disaster. My fear was the next beat was going to be 60 and the next beat, you know, nothing. And then I did my usual, which I pushed a little harder on the head, tried a little harder to protect the cord, and I felt the heart rate go back up to like the 120s. So then I sort of called out again to reassure them, "We're back up to the 120s. You're okay. We're doing all right."
10: Dr. Shearhart starts the surgery.
13: As soon as she went to sleep, I made the incision, got down to her uterus.
9: I could feel them start to cut the skin and the muscle layers, you know, to enter the abdomen. And I thought, "Oh dear, my fingers are awfully high up there. What if they cut my fingers? I'd better pull back a little bit at just the right moment, but not too soon to lose the heartbeat." So I withdrew a little bit, and then I could sort of feel them, that they were in the uterus.
13: And my hand reached down to pull the baby's head out, and our hands touched. So my hand touched Dr. Fuchs's hand as I was lifting the baby's head out of the incision.
14: The C-section is done in 2 minutes, and the baby is breathing. She's born at 7:58 a.m. She's 7 pounds, 12 ounces. Dr. Fuchs, gasping for air under the drape, slithers out and climbs off the table. When she leaves the OR, she's shaky, starts to see black before her eyes. She almost passes out from the sheer effort of the delivery. Her nurse, the one with the big blue eyes and the loud voice, she runs born at 7:58 a.m. She's 7 pounds, 12 ounces. Dr. Fuchs, gasping for air under the drape, slithers out and climbs off the table.

0: With the department closed, the nurse is gone, Holton has no way to admit a newborn, no one to take care of the baby, or of Katie, who should recover in a hospital for a couple of days. The Life Flight medics are there, and they start getting the baby ready to fly to a bigger hospital. Katie doesn't understand what's happening.
1: I could see her off to my left when she was getting worked on, and then when I was in the recovery room, she was still getting worked on, because then that's when they put her in their incubator type thing. I still didn't get to hold her.
0: Then they load the newborn into the Life Flight helicopter, and it takes off for Eastern Maine Medical.
1: I cried. I mean, like, I didn't know at that time. I didn't know how she was. I didn't get to see her. I didn't get to know anything. And then I just saw her wheel her away. It's just I don't know how to describe it. It's a very hard thing, especially seeing her leave. I don't know. It's just hard. It was hard. Very hard.
0: Katie has to follow her new baby to the other hospital by ambulance, but she's just out of a major surgery. She needs an OB nurse to accompany her, and Holton doesn't have anyone. So the ER makes another call to Heather Quint. Heather's the nurse you heard at the opening of this story, the one who used to run labor and delivery, and got the sudden matter-of-fact news that the OB department was closing. They ask her to go with Katie in the ambulance. Heather races to the hospital and walks into the recovery room. I asked Heather why she showed up that day.
2: I wanted to be like, when they closed it down, I wanted to be like, okay, this is what you guys want. This is what you're going to get. But the nurse in me, the person in me, that's my patient. Hell yes, I'm going to be there. I threw on my clothes and I was there and I went to Bangor with her and I sat and I held her hand and I talked to her the entire time. So no. Oh, when I got the call, I wanted to be like, figure it out, but not when my patients are involved. I'm like, yep, I'll be right down.
0: When I think about what it took to deliver this one baby, this is the thing I've been struck by the most. So many people's instinct to save a life, no matter what. Right now in America, the majority of rural hospitals no longer have labor and delivery departments. And instead, here is a collection of people choosing to jump in, to fill in gaps. This is a success story. Katie's baby is fine. Healthy, no brain damage, no cerebral palsy, which is remarkable because this baby was much more likely to die than to survive. This is what success can look like today. In some places, we're creating a hero-based healthcare system, and we can't rely on the Avengers in order to have a baby, the whole Marvel universe showing up to help a person give birth safely. That's what hospitals are for.
3: 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That story was produced by Lily Sullivan and edited by Thea Bennin. Elaine originally learned about this story from reporting by Emily Hedegaard and Stephanie McFeeters of the Maine Monitor. Coming up, raise your hand if you know what Trud de la Chestia means. That's in a minute, comrades, from Chicago Public Radio, when our program continues.
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0: not quite as pleasant as the past. And they can't help themselves. They take action in some way or another in their own little corner of the world. We've arrived at Act Two of our program. Act Two, conversations about important things. So the documentary that won this year's Academy Award is called Mr. Nobody Against Putin. It was co-directed by a Russian guy and an American, Pasha Tonkin and David Borenstein. And it's about the propaganda campaign that was rolled out in Russia after Russia invaded Ukraine in 2022, and the shock of that propaganda push for one person in particular. If you haven't seen the film, it is really worth seeing. And one of the people on staff here at This American Life, Valerie Kipnis, has watched it 4 times. She'll tell you why. Here's Val.
1: Here are some scenes from my family growing up. Someone, let's say my mom, would say this to me. Glory to labor. She'd say it in Russian. Then she'd hand me a broom. Or she'd say, Trud dele chestie. Labor is a matter of honor. She used to say that on Sunday mornings when she woke me up for chores. These are all propaganda slogans from her upbringing in the Soviet Union. She and my dad both grew up there. My dad would say things like this too. So did my grandmothers. They both live with us. And these lines always got a laugh from each other. Like my mom would say, Partia, nash rulevoy. The party is our helmsman. And my grandmother Bella would laugh and say, last time I saw that one was on the wall of an auditorium. Unlike them, I grew up here, which meant I was always behind, always playing catch up in a household full of inside jokes, always trying to see into this world they had in their heads. I was obsessed with it. So I'd ask the same questions over and over again, and they would answer my questions patiently, kindly, on long car rides, on the subway to school, on our walks near the BQE. But I kept going. I wanted to understand what it actually felt like to live surrounded by banners and slogans. My grandmother would shrug and say, "Что было, то было." It just was what it was. It didn't feel special to us. We didn't know another version of life. And then she'd call me by my family nickname, Pachimuchka, which means roughly, kid who drives us crazy by asking why all the time. Being a Pachimuchka and all, it's only natural that I watched this new documentary 4 times. 3 times before it won the Oscar. Just saying. And the thing I couldn't get enough of was that here was a movie that answered some of the questions I'd been asking for so long. The documentary starts less than a month after Russia invaded Ukraine, the beginning of the full-scale invasion. And it focuses on one school in one town in Russia, as the Ministry of Education rolls out a massive nationwide propaganda campaign, a new, quote, patriotic curriculum, which would include new lesson plans for teachers, nationalistic poem recitations for students, mandatory school-wide salutes to the flag, and mandatory lessons called «разговоры о важном», conversations about important things, where teachers are asked to talk about stuff like the importance of war songs or the heroism of Russian fighters. Also, a single approved set of history textbooks written by 2 people closely affiliated with the Kremlin. High schoolers would start paramilitary training in gym class. And in the school that's in the documentary, one teacher captures how this all plays out, Pasha Tolankin, and I called him up. Here is a person who made a whole film about what it felt like to see slogans in the auditorium. Different slogans than the ones my parents and grandparents grew up with. A very different time, but with an undeniable similarity. Both then and now, the state had a tight grip on its own people. And here was Pasha, who wasn't just seeing what was happening around him. He wanted the whole world to see what he was seeing. This is Pasha. He's got a round, wide-eyed baby face, big glasses. He's an impish kind of person who talks through a smile like he's in on some joke you don't know about. The school in the film is actually the same school he once attended. And he loves the school, loves his students, loves his grumpy mom. She's the school librarian. And when the film begins, he's the school's event coordinator and videographer. He films the piano recitals, graduations, performances. And under the brand new patriotic curriculum at Pasha's school, Pasha was told He now had a brand new role. He would be filming teachers and students performing the new lessons. He'd be filming the new flag salutes and paramilitary trainings. And he'd be sending all of that footage to the government as proof of compliance. I wanted to know what he thought of his new role as he was doing it, how it actually felt. He answered by telling me a story that never made it into the film.
2: What was I thinking about when I filmed this? I mean, at first I was just, how do you say this in Russia? I started like sweating under my visor. I just lost my mind about what was happening. I just totally freaked out. When I was going to film computer class, it didn't end up in the final cut. I asked myself a question. Who is that idiot who is going to be watching all this? I mean, who is he? Who is that moron? I mean, it should be some sort of paid job sitting and watching all this. I mean, they should pay you some money for that, at least a little bit. Anyway, I did this one little bit of trickery where I left in only the beginning of the class, where the teacher says, "Hello, kids," and the end, where they say, "Okay, class is over." But the shot itself went the whole time of the class, 45 minutes. So in the middle, there was just a black screen, as if something had gone wrong with my camera. And I sent the video in, and I sat there waiting as they looked over the footage. And I kept waiting for them to say, you know, "We can't see it, something went wrong, it's just a blank screen." And they didn't give me a single note. And I thought, holy I'm here not to actually record, but to surveil the teachers, you know? Watch out, we're watching you. We have a camera, here it is, recording you. And in that moment, I thought, I'm being used. I'm being used.
1: He figured, yeah, okay, they were using him. But he was simultaneously and obsessively filming the changes at his school for his own purposes. And the footage that Pasha captured was really eye-opening for me. It answered so many of the questions I'd badgered my family with over the years. Because the propaganda, as it rolls out, is sort of the opposite of what I'd always imagined it would be. You know, the classic images of state control. The seamless, crisp obedience. Massive signs, arms being raised in unison, echoey speeches delivered to neat rows of thousands of people. Pasha shows scenes that are so intimate and small and messy. A teacher stumbling over new words she's now required to say. Denazification, demilitarization. He films teenagers, bored out of their minds, staring blindly into space, as another teacher tells them. If you were born in this country and you don't believe we're doing the right thing, then leave. Go to the country that you think is better. Pasha films young kids with these tiny red berets chanting new slogans in an assembly. They're excited, but looking at each other like, right? We're saying the right thing? The school days in the film look kind of normal, in so many ways, despite all the changes. Kids still horse around and tease each other. There are still piano recitals. It's still just school. But Pasha was like the kid in the emperor's new clothes. Every change stood out to him, and he couldn't stop talking about it. His own mother was like, "Of course these things are happening. They've always been this way. Shut up." And he argued with her. He lived in a sort of continuous state of shock about the war, about the propaganda. And he told me that when the patriotic curriculum started, he kept sort of waiting for the people around him to freak out as much as he was about what they were being asked to do. But most people just went along with it, adapted, or chose to stay quiet. I wondered why he didn't do that. Then when I talked to him, I got it. For starters, Pasha and I are almost the same age, in our 30s. And part of why he's so stunned by what's happening is because of the era he grew up in. It was right after the Soviet Union fell apart, but before Vladimir Putin really started consolidating power. So Pasha was raised in this short window of time when students weren't flooded with slogans and propaganda in the schools, when schools were left mostly untouched by the state apparatus, because the state apparatus had fallen apart. And so, what Pasha was seeing was something my parents and grandparents never got to see, the beginning of a propaganda push in the schools, which meant he understood what his school was losing when it adopted these changes. And he knew what he was personally losing as nationalism became more and more strictly enforced. Over and over again in the film, he addresses people in his life in the camera directly. Like, can you believe this? Why is this happening? Почему? He told me that off camera, he had many more exchanges like that, especially with the other teachers.
3: Они пришли ко мне.
2: The teachers came to me. They said, Паша, we don't like all this. And then they come into class and started to say what the Ministry of Education had sent over to them. The teachers are hostages of this system too.
1: Паша also saw himself as a hostage. Before the war and the new curriculum, Паша was the teacher with the Pussy Riot poster on his wall. The cool guy. The weirdo whose office all the theater kids hung out in. The teacher who had different politics than what was on TV every night. And for a while, even after the war was underway, he was able to continue being that guy. He wore blue and yellow paper clips on his clothing as symbols of support for Ukraine. He hung an image of an anti-war flag in his office, flipped a Russian flag outside the school upside down. One time, he even played Lady Gaga singing the Star Spangled Banner during a flag assembly, instead of the Russian national anthem. In the movie, he does things that I could not believe he was getting away with. In a country that was introducing laws to criminalize things like even saying that the war was in fact a war. How on earth could he just do these things and not get in trouble?
3: Ко мне изначально было такое отношение, что...
2: People sort of saw me as a jester, a holy fool. You know, there he goes, walking around, being foolish. In Russia, there is this historical tradition that the jester, the holy fool, could speak out, even to the Tsar, you know, the lowest level of society, the most seemingly worthless people. They could say exactly what they thought, tell anyone, right to their face.
1: But that didn't mean the Tsars would just ignore him forever. When I talked to Pasha about how his constant provoking was playing out in real life, he told me that behind the scenes of making the film, he could feel his status changing from holy fool to persona non grata. When I asked Pasha what this period of his life felt like, he gave me an answer that I can't help but classify as literally the most Russian thing I've ever heard. He said it was like this one painting he loves, Barge Haulers on the Volga, which is an oil on a canvas painting by Ilya Repin. It depicts 11 men hauling a barge along the banks of a river. These men are at the point of collapse from exhaustion, oppressed by heavy, hot weather, leaning into these big leather straps attached to the boat they're pulling. They're exhausted, covered in dirt. But among them stands a younger man, whose face is in the path of the sun. He looks in a different direction. He looks up, and his body refuses to pull the boat. He seems to be the only one questioning the work they're being asked to do.
2: Like, why are we doing all this? And the rest of them just keep their head down? Keep pulling the ship along the Volga? As if they don't hear what he's saying. It's like you're speaking different languages. You won't understand each other. You don't have points of contact. You don't have common views on... You know, basically any questions. You can't discuss issues that demand discussion. They require it not because you can change something, but because you need to not be alone. You need to speak in order to feel support, to find at least one person that you can talk about this with. But there's no one.
1: There's one last scene in the film that really got to me. It's so inside, in a way that lets you really feel how much has changed in this one school, this one town. Pasha gets invited to this party of a recent graduate, Vanya, who's heading off to the army. It's his going away party. All his friends toast to him and wish him luck in the future. They post her pictures of Vanya. Instead of cheese, they say army. Then they take turns shaving his head with a shaver that breaks halfway through the process. Pasha takes a turn at shaving Vanya's head. As he does it, he asks, "You decided to sign up on your own?" Vanya says, "Didn't have time. They sent for me." Pasha says, "Why didn't you call me?" Vanya sort of shrugs, as if Pasha's question is dumb and annoying. But then quietly he mumbles, "It just all happened so fast, in a split second." Besides that, it's all laughs and jokes and debauchery. The shaving part is funny. Everyone's kind of wasted. But then, as it gets late, Vanya and his friends start embracing. One guy cries and hugs him, tells him that he really loves him so much that he won't forget him. He tells him, "You're like a brother to me, not by blood, but by soul." Vanya doesn't look so brave in the dark. He looks small and scared. His friends also do. And that's when it hit me. Before now, Vanya and the others seem like they maybe believed in this war, like they wouldn't mind going to fight for Russia. But in this moment, it feels like you can see everyone grasp the realness of the thing they've been saying, and then immediately understand that there was now no turning back, like a joke gone too far. Because at this point, so many Russians have gone to fight this war, and well over 100,000 Ukrainians have been killed in it. Do people believe the propaganda? I wondered this question over and over again as I was watching. Does Vanya actually believe in the war he's going to fight? Do the teachers believe that Russia is denazifying Ukraine? Do the kids throwing fake grenades believe in the country they're being trained to defend? It's a version of the question I've been asking my family my whole life. But did you believe in the things you were being taught? The things you were doing? The slogans hung up in the gym? Those are the questions they seem the most frustrated by. It took me asking Pasha to figure out why. When I asked him if the people around him believe in all this, he scoffed at me, the way my grandma does. Like, "That's a bad question, you dummy journalist. Don't you understand?" He told me it doesn't matter if people believe in it or not. What matters is that they say it, that they hang the slogans, teach the lessons, sing the anthems.
4: First, it's a routine that's like, you know, I believe, I don't believe, but I say it. Then it becomes culture. These lessons are already in the schedule. Everyone's used to it. You got to say this, you got to listen to that, you got to raise the flag or whatever else. And then it becomes a cage. And you think this is normal. And I'd also add that the cage actually remains open, and you can leave it at any moment. But as soon as you do, you realize that everyone else is in the cage. You walk out and you realize that you've become an outcast, a loner. That, like, your opinion, you, yourself, you don't matter to anyone. And that's also the work of propaganda. That's what it does.
1: Pasha became more and more isolated, retreated from his friends and family. They stayed away from him, too. An unmarked vehicle showed up outside his home, and he got scared and left the country without telling anyone where he was going or why. And he can't go back. I should probably fess up now and say, all those times I was asking my family about how they felt growing up, when I was posing those exact questions to Pasha, in the back of my mind, I was always wondering, who would I be if I was put in that situation? What kind of person? Would I be able to see what was happening and push back? When I saw the film and when I talked to Pasha, I found all these similarities between us. We're both similar ages, similar tendency to ask questions. And I did think, quietly, to myself, that had I been put in the situation, I probably would be like Pasha. I told my dad this. Big mistake. He said, "Really? You'd be like that? What are you doing right now? In this country? There are things happening here that you don't like." Then I said, "I'm doing my best." I think. Then he said, well, isn't that great? Your best. What's that got to do with anything?

0: Our program is produced today by Nadia Raymond and edited by Nancy Updike. The people who put together today's show include Hannah Jaffe Wald, Adrian Lilly, Tobin Lowe, Molly Marcello, Catherine Raimondo, Stone Nelson, Ruthie Petito, Ryan Rumery, Ruby Schwartz, Francis Swanson, Christopher Sotala, Marisa Robertson-Texter, Julie Whitaker, and Diane Wu. Our managing editor is Sara Abdurrahman, senior editor David Kestenbaum. Our executive editor is Emmanuel Berry. Special thanks today to Emmanuel Perret, David Borenstein, Katya Kitsia, Belashayevich, Daniel Pyam, Catherine Emery, Ruth and Mark Fitzpatrick, Henry Frank, Chris Lavoie, and Brett Morse. 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Thanks as always to our program's co-founder, Mr. Tori Malatia. You know, his dream job was actually to be on Sesame Street. When he auditioned, he was told his performance was not quite right for children.
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2: From WHYY in Philadelphia, I'm Terry Gross with Fresh Air. Today, how President Trump and his sons have enriched themselves during Trump's second term in ways that pose questions about conflicts of interest, ethics, and shattering norms.
3: The Trump sons are investing in a bunch of different sectors that the president is involved in setting policy. It's cryptocurrency, it's the predictions markets, it's the nuclear energy industry, mining industry.
2: That's today's guest, New York Times reporter Eric Lipton. Don Jr. and Eric Trump claim their investments are patriotic in support of the president's agenda, but Lipton's reporting reveals how they're financially benefiting from their father's actions. Lipton won a Pulitzer Prize this year, his fourth, for reporting on the Trump family's self-enriching deals during his second term. After